0: bottom.
1: And people were drawing a lot of comparisons between the economy then and the Great Depression.
2: I've been effectively unemployed for over a year.
3: I'm on the line, and I'm putting applications in, resumes, and I'm not getting hired.
4: And I've been in that house since 1982. I don't want to move.
2: I've had to resort to taking my Social Security.
5: The 401k drop was tremendous.
6: One was 88,000, and then it went down to like 50.
5: And that's where the savings was.
6: I'll have to work for the rest of my life.
7: While writing an article about the recession, Mary Pallon was planning to mention Monopoly in passing, like,
1: blah, blah, blah, everybody knows Monopoly was invented during the Great Depression.
7: For a long time, the origin story was written right at the top of the game's rulebook. A man named Charles Darrow was unemployed and came up with a game to pass the time. In 1934, he brought Monopoly to the game company Parker Brothers, hoping to make some money off of it.
1: I was looking around online, and I know this may shock people, but I wasn't finding accurate information on the internet. Things weren't adding up, there were inconsistencies in the dates, and I felt like an idiot. You know, at the paper, we were covering derivatives and securitization and all these like kind of complex, often arcane things, and I couldn't get a sentence about a board game right. So I, you know, tried to make some calls, and I, on a whim, reached out to a man named Ralph Anspach.
7: Ralph Anspach had been involved in a trademark lawsuit back in the 1970s over a board game he invented called Anti-Monopoly. Mary thought he might know something about Monopoly that she didn't.
1: And I reached out to him and I said, hey, I know this sounds crazy. I'm a reporter at the Journal. I'm just trying to find out the truth about Monopoly. And he immediately got back to me and he was like, oh, the whole story. It's all a lie.
8: So
1: why are we still sitting here talking about Monopoly?
8: Why are we?
1: We have to look at board games as cultural artifacts, the same way we look at songs, books, movies. They represent the time periods that they're in.
7: Monopoly reflects some of the enduring inequities in American society and the uglier parts of our history, from segregation and redlining to capitalism run rampant. Yet it's also built on this powerful American lore, the idea that anyone with just a little bit of cash can rise from rags to riches in this country.
8: And people keep buying it, even during periods where that's obviously not true. Sales actually went up during the pandemic, and Monopoly remains one of the best-selling board games in history. So what does that say about the aspirations, desires, and myths we as a country have held onto for more than a century? I'm Randa Abdel-Fattah.
7: I'm Ramtin Arablouei.
8: Coming up, how a critique of capitalism grew from a seed of an idea in a rebellious young woman's mind into a game legendary for its celebration of wealth, no matter the cost.
1: Depending on how you look at it, Monopoly is either the American dream or the American nightmare.

0: It's 1879, in a small town in Illinois, where 13-year-old Lizzie McGee is curled up next to the fire with a book her father gave her.
1: Progress and Poverty by Henry George.
0: Lizzie had to stop going to school. Her family was struggling, never having recovered from the recession 6 years earlier. And as she dives into this book, the world begins to make a little more sense to her.
1: The great cause of inequality in the distribution of wealth is inequality in the ownership of land. The ownership of land is the great fundamental fact which ultimately determines the social, the political, and consequentially the intellectual and moral condition of people.
0: She's there, but not really there. The words transport her.
2: It's the central fact from which spring industrial, social, and political difficulties that perplex the world and with which statesmanship and philanthropy and education...
0: She imagines herself sitting in the audience as the author, Henry George, addresses the crowd.
2: Self-reliant nations. It is the riddle which the Sphinx of fate puts to our civilization and which not to answer is to be destroyed. So long as all the increased wealth which modern progress brings goes to build up great fortunes, to increase luxury, and make sharper the contrast
1: between the house of have and the house of want, progress is not real and cannot be permanent.

0: Henry George is pretty much the equivalent of a rock star.
1: He was huge in his lifetime.
0: He'd started forming his ideas about the pitfalls of extreme wealth while traveling around the world to places like Australia and India.
2: What is the current explanation of the hard times? Overproduction. There are so many clothes that men must go ragged, so much coal that in the bitter winters people have to shiver, such overfilled granaries that people actually die by starvation. Want due to overproduction? Was a greater absurdity ever uttered? How can there be overproduction till all have enough?
1: It's really important to understand that in the United States, after the Civil War at this time, there was an incredible amount of wealth being created that hadn't been seen in this country anymore. And you had a handful of people who were controlling it.
2: It is not overproduction. It is unjust distribution.
1: And George is asking questions about all this money is now coming in. Our country was ripped apart and now it's, you know, we're rebuilding. And how is it distributed? And what is the government's role in, you know, taking a cut? Or, you know, how does that pan out?
0: A growing number of Americans were fed up with the monopolies of the so-called Gilded Age. Railroads, sugar, oil, and the growing riches of the elite few, the Vanderbilts, Carnegies, and Rockefellers.
3: The vicious, the ignorant, and the millionaires.
0: Lizzie's dad, James McGee, a staunch progressive who traveled with Abraham Lincoln during the Lincoln-Douglas debates, strongly backed the ideas of Henry George.
4: We cannot shut our eyes to the fact that all over the country there is a feeling of restlessness and discontent among working men on account of their supposed meager pay compared with the wealth which they produce.
0: He understood that wealth and owning land were deeply connected. Whoever owned the land made the profits and maintained all the power. And he made sure that his daughter, Lizzie, knew it too. Not just by giving her books, but by encouraging her to live a life that transcended the societal norms of the time.
5: And she did.
6: I have often been called a chip off the old block, which I consider quite a compliment, for I am proud of my father for being the kind of an old block that he is.
1: She's involved in theater, she's writing poetry, she's writing stories, and she was an impassioned advocate for women's suffrage. So at a time when women couldn't vote, when it was dangerous for women to assert themselves in the public realm, here she is engaging a political discourse. And so she's out there. I mean, that was not a thing that women were, you know, encouraged to be doing at the time.
5: Professionally, she got a job as a stenographer. She dabbled in engineering and invented a whole new tool for stenography, which she went and got patented under her name.
1: So she was absolutely a trailblazer.
5: Throughout all her adventures, Lizzie kept going back to the ideas of Henry George, to the book her father gave her all those years ago. She became friends with Henry George's son and became the secretary of the Woman's Single Tax Club of Washington, a club dedicated to advancing George's central theory on how to solve inequality.
7: As I say, the man that owns the land is the master of those who must live on it.
1: So the single tax theory, the general idea, was that you had a land value tax, also known as a single tax. And the general idea is to tax land and only land. So then that shifts the tax burden to wealthy landlords. Anybody who lives in New York or Los Angeles or a high rent neighborhood, I'm sure, is kind of nodding their head at that.
5: Nodding head.
1: And that message really resonated with Americans in the late 1800s because, you know, this is at a time when poverty and squalor are very much on display in urban centers. And that's part of why I think he had such a big audience. And they sometimes called themselves the anti-monopolists. Those were people who wanted to break apart monopolies, break apart these, you know, concentrations of power, whether it's railroads, banking, steel. And this continues on and on.
7: The monopoly of the land gone, there need be no fear of large fortunes. For when everyone gets what he fairly earns, no one can get more than he fairly earns. How many men are there who fairly earn $1 million?
1: It's about income inequality. It's about how do we tax people? How are the wealthy treated? What are we doing for those who are in poverty?
5: Henry George died in 1897, but his followers made sure his ideas would live on. People both in the U.S. and as far away as Australia were considering the single tax theory. And as for Lizzie McGee, she turned to the latest fad to get his message across. Board games.
8: Be a winner at the game of life. Find a job.
9: I'm a doctor.
10: Have money, maybe.
0: Get married. Around this time, Americans were getting really into board games, like the game of life. Yes, the game of life that's still around today, but not quite the same.
11: I'm a millionaire!
12: Be a winner of the game of life!
13: From Milton Bradley.
1: The game of life had been around for a while at that point. That was a game that was published by Milton Bradley. And the game of life is, the original version is very dark. It's very much about teaching kids about the morality of the world.
0: Mary writes that the board had an intemperance space that led to poverty, a government contract space that led to wealth, and a gambling space that led to ruin.
5: The game these days has almost none of that, but it still imparts a particular message of what one should expect out of life. A car, a job, a marriage, kids, and a house.
0: With the single tax theory in mind, Lizzie McGee invented what she called the landlord's game, the very first version of Monopoly.
1: She gets her patent for the landlord's game, which is Monopoly, in 1904. Fewer than 1% of patents in the United States were granted towards women.
0: But she's Lizzie McGee, so she got approved.
1: And she creates the landlord's game as a teaching tool, because it's one thing to read about these ideas, and she obviously was writing and very involved in that too, but a game is a really wonderful way to teach someone something.
6: They learn that the quickest way to accumulate wealth and gain power is to get all the land they can in the best localities and hold on to it. Let the children once see clearly the gross injustice of our present land system, and when they grow up, if they are allowed to develop naturally, the evil will soon be remedied.
1: When you look at the 1904 landlord's game patent, it's striking how similar it is to what we know as Monopoly today. You've got the railroads. Obviously, you don't have cars quite the same way, so we don't have free parking, but you have park, which again, parks and land is a huge deal for Georges. And you have properties, and you go around and around.
6: The object of the game is to obtain as much wealth or money as possible. When a player stops upon a lot owned by another player, he must pay the rent to the owner. The player who has the largest sum total is the winner.
5: But there is one major difference from the Monopoly game we all know and play today. When Lizzie creates the game, she makes two rule sets.
1: She makes a monopolist rule set and an anti-monopolist rule set.
5: The anti-monopolist version rewarded every player when wealth was created. All for one, one for all kind of thing. While the monopolist set rewarded individual players who created monopolies to crush opponents.
1: And the monopolist rule set is the version that ends up kind of taking hold among progressives. It was played by a who's who of left-wing America. It was played at several Ivy League schools. It was played by Scott Nearing, who's a famous socialist professor at Wharton. And it was played by Upton Sinclair himself, who obviously, you know, the jungle is very much a, you know, kind of the quintessential muckraking critique of a lot of what is going on in the country at the time.
5: It spread like wildfire, and the game started to change depending on where you played.
1: People localized the boards and made them their own. So if you were playing in Boston, you would have the Commons on there. If you were playing in New York, you would have Broadway. If you were in Chicago, you would have the Loop. So she's very much about, you know, creating a game that has kind of these core ingredients, these core rules and instructions, but also encourages people to, you know, in terms of the tokens, use what you have around the house, make the game your own. And that's pretty interesting, right? And that's very different than what we kind of think of as games now, which is like you go to a mass market, a big box retailer, or you buy it online and they all come the same. She, you know, games at that time, mass manufacturing wasn't quite the same as it is now. So she also kind of cooks into this idea of making it your own.
5: With people inventing their own hometown versions of the game, cash wasn't exactly pouring into Lizzie's bank account. She wasn't making money off the patent, and she wasn't getting known. But the game sure was, being played and reinterpreted everywhere.
14: We are flying over a well-known eastern city that is remarkable because manufacturing is almost non-existent. A city whose principal business is the entertainment of millions. Atlantic City, often called the vacation capital of the nation.
0: In the 1930s, Atlantic City was the place for summer vacation. It was known for its nightlife. At the same time, it was home to a sizable Quaker community who were maybe not so into all the vice, but were really into Monopoly. The game was gripping, fun, and a social event that drew friends together.
1: And the Quakers taking on the game is really interesting because anything with dice was considered to be very taboo. And it's funny to think about Monopoly being scandalous, but back then for the Quakers, it would have been.
5: Can you explain a little bit more about like why the dice would have been taboo, like from that Christian perspective?
1: So dice, games with dice were often considered to be taboo because they were associated with gambling and luck and chance and betting. And that was considered to be very seedy and associated with a lot of other illicit activities. There was accounts where Quakers would hide their boards when their parents were coming over, you know, to make sure nobody saw that they were playing a game with dice, you know? One of the Quakers in Atlantic City has a lot of knowledge of real estate, so he puts fixed prices on the board with Atlantic City properties to kind of denote, you know, what the values were. And that also becomes an interesting artifact of how segregated Atlantic City was at the time, particularly for Black residents, that there were segregated beaches, that they were working at hotels that they were not allowed to eat at or patronize themselves. And so that also becomes this interesting artifact.
0: A Quaker family based in Atlantic City began to share and make copies of their homemade board based on their neighborhood with friends and even local hotels. It was spreading, and there were even spin-offs.
1: There's a man named Rudy Copeland in Texas, and he sells a game called Inflation. There's a man named Dan Lehman, and he sells a game called Finance. And one of the people who gets exposed to the game is a man named Charles Darrow.
5: Charles Darrow was a self-described practical engineer from Philadelphia, a city not far from Atlantic City.
1: A lot of people were coming and going from Atlantic City and Philadelphia at the time.
5: One day, Darrow's wife Esther runs into her old friend Charles Todd. They'd gone to Quaker school together, but had lost touch. They make plans to have dinner with their spouses, really fun night. And after dinner, Charles Todd suggests they come to his house sometime.
1: Hey, why don't you come over and we'll have a Monopoly night? So they come over, they play the game. And then later, Darrow asks Todd, hey, that game was really fun.
0: When we come back, Charles Darrow takes the game and runs.
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5: You're listening to Throughline from NPR. I'm Rund Abdelfattah. Today on the show, the origins of Monopoly. The game was originally known as the Landlord's Game and was patented by Lizzie McGee in 1904.
16: but local homegrown adaptations of it were what most people played for the first few decades of its history. Our guest today is journalist Mary Pilon, author of The Monopolists, Obsession, Fury, and the Scandal Behind the World's Favorite Board Game.
0: We left off with Charles Darrow learning to play Monopoly with Charles Todd, who learned in Atlantic City. After that game, Darrow asks Todd to type up the rules.
1: And Todd thinks this is really weird, because at this point the game's been around for 30 years or so.
0: But he does it anyway.
16: Darrow then takes those rules and starts redesigning the board. He has a cartoonist friend help him with illustrations.
0: He starts marketing it a little bit.
16: And eventually, he pitches the game to big game companies Milton Bradley and Parker Brothers.
1: And he claims that he invented it.
0: Milton Bradley and Parker Brothers weren't impressed and turned him down. Parker Brothers wrote back,
21: "Dear Mr. Darrow, our new games committee has carefully considered the game which you so kindly sent into us for examination. While the game no doubt contains considerable merit, we do not..."
0: They basically thought it was too complicated. But a few months later, they came back and said, "Wait, we do want it." And maybe they did. Or maybe they needed it.
1: Parker Brothers is a company that is on the brink of destruction, like many companies. There had just been a handover. George Parker hands over the reins to his son-in-law, Robert Barton, and they need a hit and they need it fast. And so they start selling Monopoly, and they're just as surprised as anybody that this game sells like gangbusters.
22: Monopoly, the great financial game, is sweeping the country because it appeals to every American's love of bargain and business dealing. Give a Monopoly party and guests will want to play all night.
1: And something really interesting happens then too, which is that Charles Darrow becomes part of the marketing of the game.
23: "At the time my brainchild was born, I was far more thoroughly unemployed than I even like to imagine now. Not only unemployed from a financial point of view, but a morale point of view. I simply had to have something to do."
1: Nobody used to care who invented games, right? It's not like, "Oh, I'm going to buy a book because it's by a certain author, or see a movie because it has a certain star." But Darrow's Cinderella story, this fabricated notion that he goes into his basement and he's unemployed and trying to support his family and innovates. He has this eureka light bulb moment and creates this massive bestseller of a game. That is such a romantic story, even if it's not true. So the Darrow story captivates the country, as does the game.
16: In some ways, it was the story the country needed at that time.
14: The richest country in the world began a bitter journey downhill. The stock market buckled and crashed, and the nation's economy plummeted into the depression.
16: Jobs were scarce, poverty was rampant, and hope was hard to come by.
14: By 1932, nearly one man out of four was unemployed.
16: But here was this guy and this game keeping the so-called American dream alive.
1: Charles Darrow does all these interviews, all these photo shoots where, you know, he's telling this Cinderella story.
24: "And after all, a dream is a wish your heart makes."
25: Inventor Charles Darrow, before he began to monopolize the field of after-dinner entertainment, was a prosperous engineer. When he lost his job and his money in 1930, he got along by doing odd jobs like mending furniture.
24: "The

0: And they start to put it in the game itself. It's tucked in. It was tucked in the game I played.
1: It was 1934, the height of the Great Depression, when Charles B. Darrow of Germantown, Pennsylvania, showed what he called the Monopoly game to the executives at Parker Brothers.
0: And becomes part of the romance of the story, too.
1: In its first year, 1935, the Monopoly game was the best-selling game in America. The rest, as they say, is history.
0: If you think about the news industry, when you get an error and it gets picked up everywhere, it's very hard to course correct that, right? So especially back then, this is obviously way, way before the internet. So the story is all over the place. And Lizzie McGee catches wind of it. And she does not take this quietly. She calls up reporters with the Washington Evening Star and the Washington Post. And she does these interviews where she is holding up her games. And she says, I have patents. I made this game.
2: I conceived of the game of landlord to interest people in the single tax plan of the great economist Henry George.
3: The Washington Evening Star, January 28, 1936.
4: Very likely, your grandma and your grandpa played Monopoly. Truth to tell, Mrs. Elizabeth McGee Phillips of 2309 North Curtis Road, Clarendon, Virginia, then Lizzie J. McGee of Brentwood, Maryland, took out a patent on the game on January 5th, 1904, a good 3 decades ago.
3: Parker Brothers catches wind of Lizzie's noise. They get in touch and offer her $500 for the patent to the landlord's game, which is roughly 10 grand today. George Parker is on the verge of retirement, but to make this deal, he pays Lizzie a personal visit.
0: And she's excited at first because she thinks, wow, my idea, Henry George is long dead, but like my game and my invention is going to be out there and Parker Brothers is going to publish it. This is amazing.
3: 2 days after the agreement was signed, Lizzie sent a note to Parker Brothers.
2: Farewell, my beloved brainchild. I regretfully part with you, but I am giving you to another who will be able to do more for you than I have done. I shall do all I can to add to your success and fame, which will, in some measure, add to my own. I charge you, do not swerve from your high purpose and ultimate mission. Remember, the world expects much from you.
0: But there's no evidence they acknowledged her, really, as the inventor at all.
1: She was a rabid Henry George single tax advocate, a real evangelist. And these people never change.
0: They publish these other two games of hers, but there's no evidence they put any marketing muscle behind them. And the Darrow story has taken hold. It is all over the place.
5: Which is good and bad for Darrow. Because people who had been playing the game for decades at this point see this story being spun about this new game called Monopoly, invented by Charles Darrow, and they're like, huh?
0: People start to write into Parker Brothers, and they're like, this guy didn't invent the game.
5: Even Charles Todd, the person who taught Darrow how to play and wrote down the rules for him, wrote to Parker Brothers in disgust at Darrow's charade.
6: Darrow didn't have anything to do with originating the game. He stole it.
5: But his letter went unanswered. Parker Brothers doubled down on Darrow's Cinderella story.
3: As for Lizzie McGee,
0: of all the hats she wore, of all the things that she did, she was a receptionist, she was a writer, she was a stenographer. She lists her occupation as maker of games, and her income is zero. She dies in 1948 with this like itty-bitty little obituary that you have to really look for.
3: There wasn't a single mention of Monopoly in her obituary.
0: And Charles Darrow gets like the New York Times treatment, hailing him as the inventor when he passes, you know, decades later.
7: Charles B. Darrow, who became a millionaire by inventing the game Monopoly, died at his Bucks County, Pennsylvania home yesterday at the age of 78.
0: So they have very, very different fates as a result of what happens in the 1930s.

0: After World War II, you know, Monopoly has another surge because everybody comes home and wants a refrigerator and a big car and a house and a game of Monopoly. The GI Bill puts a lot of people into school. This is true of my grandparents. You know, my grandpa came back from World War II. He got married. They had four kids, 2 years apart. You live in your house. You have your car. And so there's this deep desire for quote-unquote normalcy, deep desire for, you know, kind of traditional American living.
1: We live a decent kind of life.
0: You know, especially in kind of a white mainstream narrative. The woman stays at home.
1: Even the washing needn't break a woman's back. Machines can take it.
0: And the white kids go to school, you know, the dad gets a job, you know, with my father or grandfather, it was, you know, selling pharmaceutical stuff. Like that there was this big desire to just like hunker down on American stability.
1: City and school and land in active partnership provide the raw materials for life and growth, ready to build and meet a many-sided world.
0: And Monopoly is great for that, right? And Parker Brothers is really well positioned to kind of sell the game as part of this, apple pie image that is so popular at the time.

0: Monopoly had become a potent symbol of the U.S. and everything it stands for. There's a story about the game being smuggled past the Berlin Wall. Another one about how Monopoly helped prisoners of war escape German POW camps. Allied forces would send games of Monopoly as care packages. But the care packages were actually escape kits filled with compasses, money, and maps, all hidden inside the games.
1: It was literally seen as something that would save people or save people's lives. So Monopoly, after World War II, becomes an even more potent symbol of Americana. So there's kind of this fantasy element baked into it. And obviously, you know, that's exported.
2: Lighting up a dark and foggy world.
3: That government of the people, by the people, for the people, shall not perish from the earth.
1: I mean, keep in mind that just throughout this whole history, no one expected Monopoly to be a hit. Hits in the board game industry are extremely rare, and no one expected it to be a multi-generational hit, a thing that would, you know, every 10 or 15 years, like that, that's insanely unusual. So by this point, Parker Brothers has a lot to gain by pumping Monopoly as a brand and as a story, which is money. They, you know, it becomes kind of the cornerstone of their games catalog and still is a huge title for Hasbro, which acquired Parker Brothers Milton Bradley, you know, much later. So again, there's a lot of vested interest in Monopoly at this point.
4: Which keeps the Charles Darrow myth alive and well into the 50s and 60s.
1: I think the Darrow myth has a lot of resilience baked into it. Like one of the themes of that story is if you work hard, you'll get rich, you'll innovate, you'll make something that will heal the world and heal yourself. The true story also has these really incredible ingredients of resilience and innovation, and yet the myth, you know, the myth is what ends up flying.
0: Coming up, Mary calls a man who brings the myth back down to earth.
1: He was like, oh, I've waited 40 years for someone to ask me about this.
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0: You're listening to Throughline from NPR. I'm Rund Abdelfattah. Today on the show, one of the most popular board games in history, Monopoly. The game was originally known as the Landlord's Game and was patented by Lizzie McGee in 1904. But a few decades later, a man named Charles Darrow took the idea as his own. He sold it to Parker Brothers, and it took off as the game we all know as Monopoly. Our guest is journalist Mary Pilon, author of The Monopolist, Obsession, Fury, and the Scandal Behind the World's Favorite Board Game.
1: living in this tiny little apartment, and I remember walking in, and he just had boxes and boxes of depositions, photographs of early board games, his own notes from the case.
12: During the Great Recession, Mary Pilon flew to San Francisco to meet an econ professor named Ralph Ansbach, who she'd called up on a whim. She had to know more about this monopoly mystery he'd held on to for nearly four decades.
1: So Ralph is very much proudly kind of an eccentric professor. He, you know, like has this wavy hair that's kind of all over the place.
12: Piercing blue eyes.
1: The buttons on his shirt don't line up and, you know, there's papers all over the place and that's who he is.
12: As Mary spent more time with Ralph, talking to him and sifting through all those boxes, she began to piece together his story. Like a movie reel, playing out scene by scene.
13: Born in 1926 in the free German mini-state of Danzig, under the shadow of Adolf Hitler's rising Nazi state. The son of a Jewish banker and a homemaker.
14: Life, liberty, and the pursuit of happiness.
13: 1938, New York City, became a U.S. citizen.
14: I pledge allegiance.
13: Stationed in the Philippines during World War II.
15: The troops blast their way through.
13: Marched against the Vietnam War.
12: And finally, she arrived at the moment when his path collided with Lizzie McGee's. Ralph died earlier this year, but here's the story he told Mary.

0: Ralph Ansbach slammed his car door shut. Finally, he was home. It had been another excruciating commute from his classroom in San Francisco to where he lived with his family in Berkeley. He stomped up the steps of his ramshackle yet oddly majestic Victorian house, mumbling under his breath. The rush hour traffic between San Francisco and Berkeley had always been bad, but now he and the other commuters had to contend with mile-long stretches of cars backed up at exits in search of gas. It was 1973, and a national oil crisis had begun.
1: The Middle East war produced developments all over the world today. The oil-producing countries of the Arab world decided to use their oil as a political weapon.
0: The Organization of the Petroleum Exporting Countries, OPEC, led by its Arab members, had jacked up the prices of world oil, putting an end to decades of cheap energy.
1: They will reduce oil production by 5% a month until the Israelis withdraw from occupied territories.
0: U.S. government price controls had gone into effect along with rationing systems. On certain days, gas sales were limited to those with license plates ending in odd numbers, and on other days, to those with plates ending in even numbers.
2: People can no longer afford to run cars that do 12 miles to the gallon. Petrol stations can no longer afford to fill up cars whose tanks take 20 gallons. The American automobile, for so long the symbol of America's wealth and extravagance, is dying.
0: Ralph kicked at the floorboard. This is what happens when a monopoly has control, he thought. Pulling open his front door, Ralph called out hello to his wife, Ruth, and two sons, Mark, age 12, and William, age 7. He was looking forward to eating a simple dinner with his family and perhaps playing a board game with them afterward. That evening after dinner, Ralph's son suggested playing Monopoly and eagerly pulled out the familiar long white box out of the closet. As the boys set up the board and counted out the money, Ralph recalled playing his first game of Monopoly in Czechoslovakia in 1937. Monopoly had given Ralph one of his first glimpses of America, then still a far-off land that lived only in atlases and on globes, light years removed from grim Europe.
3: Yes.
0: An evening filled with much laughter, shouting, and cutthroat deal-making ensued. Happily, Ralph, Ruth, Mark, and William maneuvered their metal trinkets around the board, past rundown Baltic Avenue, busy St. Charles Place, and elite boardwalk.
3: It's too much. It's 260.
0: They passed Go, they collected $200.
3: I'll take it.
0: They went straight to jail. They drew chance and community chess cards. William, the younger of the two Ansbach boys, won the game. Little did Ralph know that this particular evening, as ordinary as it was about to change his life.
4: The next morning, after playing and losing Monopoly, Ralph couldn't stop thinking about how real-world monopolies were taking over and, in his opinion, destroying the country. But Ralph's son, the son who had won the game the night before, was confused. He was like, wait, we had so much fun playing and I had a lot of fun winning, so are monopolies really all that bad? And for days after, his son's question haunted him. The way Ralph saw it, this seemingly harmless board game had created an alternate reality where the word Monopoly was this nostalgic, fuzzy, family-friendly thing rather than the destructive force he believed it to be. So he decided he needed to set the record straight by creating another board game, of course.
0: He makes a game called Anti-Monopoly, and he starts to sell it, and it kind of finds an audience.
4: The orders poured in. And before long, Parker Brothers came knocking.
5: Dear Mr. Ansbach, as attorneys for Parker Brothers of Salem, Massachusetts,
0: he receives a cease and desist from Parker Brothers that says you have to stop making this game.
5: In our opinion, your use of the term anti-monopoly on game equipment infringes on our client's trademark rights.
0: And he says, wait a minute. You're claiming you have a monopoly? A monopoly? My game is called Anti-Monopoly. This doesn't make sense. And so he starts researching the origins of the case and starts to find Lizzie McGee's patents.
6: Be it known that I, Lizzie J. McGee, a citizen of the United States residing at Brentwood in the county of Prince George and state of Maryland, have invented certain...
7: Ralph had never heard of Lizzie McGee. After all, Parker Brothers said Charles Darrow started it during the Great Depression. But this patent was from 1904, and it seemed that Lizzie had not only dreamed up Monopoly, but anti-Monopoly too. So why had she been erased from the story? That's what Ralph set out to figure out.
0: And he starts to find these original players, people who played the game before 1935. He goes all over the country and he finds Dan Lehman, and he gets a picture of him holding up his finance board. He finds the Todds, the couple that taught Darrow the game. He finds these Quaker players who modified the board, including the realtor who put the prices on it. And he's able to stitch together the origins of the game and what really happened. And he becomes obsessed with telling what he calls the Monopoly lie.
7: Ralph took Parker Brothers to court.
0: And he even has a deposition with Robert Barton, who's an older gentleman at this point. And he was the president of Parker Brothers, and he oversaw the whole Monopoly deal. And that case goes on for years and years and years.
7: He was hoping to take the case all the way to the Supreme Court.
0: And ultimately, the Supreme Court refuses to hear his case.
8: The game Monopoly has come to life at McDonald's.
4: Around this time, Monopoly was poised to go even bigger, with some help from another titan of industry.
0: Sometimes we think of these brands, including Monopoly, as being kind of almost religious, like they have this higher purpose. But if your job is to sell games, you want to advertise, you want to market, and you want to market to people in a way that they're going to really, as many people as possible. And so how better to do that than partner with McDonald's, which is one of the most ubiquitous brands in the world.
9: The game Monopoly is back at McDonald's.
10: And oh golly, hoo-hoo, this is the year to play.
0: So it's kind of a marriage made in heaven, right? McDonald's can play off of the nostalgia for Monopoly and the fun of games and drum up, you know, interest in getting, you know, matching pieces and such. And it's a win for Monopoly because now you're getting advertising in one of the most widely spread franchises in the world. So I think it was mutually beneficial. And obviously, time has shown that's definitely the case.
11: Avec Monopoly Millionaire, vivez la vie rêvée d'un millionaire.
12: Y ahora junto al señor Monopoly, aduéñate de las mejores selecciones de fútbol del mundo.
13: Zbrusunová edice Monopoly k 80. výročí hry spojila v sobě ty nejlepší prvky za poslední dekády. 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
7: As Mary sat in Ralph's apartment, learning about all of this in the year 2009, she was floored by how much the things in these boxes from decades earlier, Henry George's ideas about housing, Lizzie McGee's questioning of monopolies, Ralph Ansbach's critiques of capitalism, reflected the world outside.
14: The signs were everywhere, but now it's official, we are in a recession.
15: 27% drop in the number of homes sold last month compared to June. 27%. That is terrible news.
14: But the question now, when will it end?
7: The housing market had plummeted. The stock market was at its lowest since the Great Depression. And many people were fed up.
0: Around the time I started getting interested in the story, Occupy Wall Street was something that I was covering.
16: It's our duty as Americans to fight for our country and to keep it, you know, true to serving its people. And when it doesn't do that, it's immoral not to stand up and say something.
0: And the Mr. Monopoly icon became, you know, very much used and loved by protesters as a critique of capitalism. And I thought, okay, now we've come full circle. Now, like, Monopoly and its iconography has become this, like, you know, symbol of Wall Street excess and things. And I think Lizzie would be proud of that.
17: Thousands of demonstrators descended on the financial district.
0: I think what Lizzie McGee was trying to do is ask questions.
17: Many people down there asking the question, what are the people who helped create the jobs crisis doing to help the people out of work?
0: And I think Monopoly, the game, and what she was trying to do is assert questions to get us to think differently about things, to get us to be more observant, to pay more attention to things like landlords, land, money, who controls what. We're born into the world and we just think things are the way they are. But things don't appear out of thin air.

0: Amazon is now responding to a report from Congress that found it's acting like a bully of sorts to its competitors.
1: Google is now under sharp attack. To many, it is a symbol of unchecked power.
0: And lawmakers say Amazon and other big tech companies have a monopoly, and it's time for a change.
2: Many of the practices used by these companies have harmful economic effects. They discourage entrepreneurship, destroy jobs, hike costs, and degrade quality. Simply put, they have too much power.
3: There's no doubt in my mind that we are living in a gilded age. There's no doubt in my mind that we have huge issues in our society that need to be rethought.
4: Despite rising inflation, major U.S. corporations are reporting record profits as companies pass rising supply chain costs on to consumers.
3: The pandemic brought a lot to surface in terms of, are these systems working?
5: It's a lesson we learn early on. Work hard, earn a decent living, and you'll be able to afford a home.
6: Some of our employees are living in their cars. Some of them are homeless.
7: Intense demand and diminishing supply have sent home prices soaring.
8: We are seeing record rental prices across the United States.
9: If you're working 40 hours a week, you should be able to make at least enough to support yourself and put food on your table.
5: The lack of affordable housing is turning that age-old concept upside down.
3: It's a shame to waste a crisis. A crisis can also be a moment when you look at things and make changes and improvements. And I think a lot of these kind of bigger issues you're talking about in terms of housing, you know, I mean, the list goes on and on. Education, healthcare, to me at least, it can feel so overwhelming. I don't know where to start. You know, it's funny to think about, like, well, a game could be a place to start, especially when people are learning the game or teaching it to kids, because I do think that makes an imprint. I think that does kind of shape understanding of things.
10: Just visiting.
3: For better or for worse.
10: No, go to gym. This is go to
11: gym. That was Mary Pilon. Her book is called The Monopolists: Obsession, Fury, and the Scandal Behind the World's Favorite Board Game. I'm Rand Abdelfattah.
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1: Hey there, welcome to LiveWire. I'm your host, Luke Burbank. This week on the show, we're going to talk to popular science writer and humorist Mary Roach about the world of prosthetics, including the very earliest days of trying to do nose jobs. Also, that time that she tried to get her leg hair transplanted. It's all explored in her new book, Replaceable You. Then we're going to hear some comedy from the very funny Janaish Rawlin, who reveals his controversial opinions on milk and also what his actual greatest weaknesses, not just the thing you tell people interviewing you for jobs. We're also going to get some music then from Amy Milan from the band Stars and Broken Social Scene. She's got her first new solo album out in 15 years. All right, that's the plan. Just a heads up, for the Mary Roach segment, go ahead and finish whatever you're eating right now, because things are going to get a little real on LiveWire starting right after this.
2: Live from NPR News in New York City, I'm Dwahli Sykautau. President Trump's son-in-law and envoy, Jared Kushner, met today with top Hamas leadership for more than 2 hours in Egypt. He'll head next to Jerusalem for scheduled talks with Israel's prime minister. NPR's Daniel Estrin reports on U.S. struggles to advance a post-war plan for Gaza.
3: An official with knowledge of the meeting spoke anonymously to divulge details. The official said Kushner wants to advance a new roadmap for Gaza, for Hamas to give up its control of Gaza to a transitional Palestinian committee, to begin the process of giving up its weapons, to get an international stabilization force to enter Gaza, and to get the Israeli military to gradually withdraw from Gaza. Hamas said it supports the U.S.-backed plan. Israel has publicly rejected the plan, saying Hamas needs to completely demilitarize before Israel withdraws its troops. A group of Mideast countries, including Saudi Arabia and the ceasefire mediators, Qatar and Egypt, said, quote, Israel now bears responsibility for obstructing peace efforts. Daniel Estrin, NPR News, Tel Aviv.
2: Hours before annual joint military exercises between the U.S. and South Korea begin, President Trump has ordered the Secretary of War to, quote, substantially reduce the war games. He cited the high cost of the Ulchi Freedom Shield exercises in a Truth social media post announcing the request, as NPR's Jacqueline Diaz reports.
4: Trump said he's not happy with the current arrangement with South Korea. So he says he's instructing Secretary of Defense Pete Hegseth reduce the joint military exercises. The U.S. military and South Korea have been close allies for decades, and these drills were a regular occurrence, and the latest were set to begin on Monday. But Trump said these exercises were expensive. He also said he was motivated to reduce these drills because of his positive relationship with North Korea's leader, Kim Jong-un, and mentioned that Seoul hasn't helped with the Iran war. Jacqueline Diaz, NPR News.
2: Floodwaters are beginning to recede in parts of Indiana, where at least 7 people have died after record flooding. NPR's Shondalise Duster reports.
5: Indianapolis Mayor Joe Hogsett says the city is experiencing its most severe flooding in more than 30 years. The Indianapolis Department of Public Works says some of the floodwaters have started to recede and the city has reopened some floodgates. While some of the worst hit areas are beginning to recover, severe weather is expected to impact the region again through Sunday night. President Trump also approved an emergency declaration for Indiana. FEMA says federal disaster assistance is available to support response efforts. Shondalise Dusser, NPR News.
2: Tropical storm Lala is now moving away from Hawaii. This is NPR News from New York City. Police in the Spanish enclave of Ceuta have arrested nearly 300 migrants trying to cross into the Spanish city from Morocco. It was the second mass migrant crossing in less than 2 weeks, following false social media videos that encourage migrants and their families to breach this porous border. Today, hundreds of migrants staged a rally to demand asylum from Spain. A four-time All-Star left-hander who won 288 major league games over 3 decades and whose name is synonymous with a groundbreaking elbow surgery has died at the age of 83. The Los Angeles Dodgers called Tommy John an exceptional pitcher whose impact both on and off the field has been felt by ballplayers of all ages, as Steve Futterman reports.
6: In 1974, Tommy John, pitching for the LA Dodgers, tore the ulnar collateral ligament in his elbow. In the past, it would have been career-ending. But Dr. Frank Jobe, who worked with the Dodgers, had an idea. Replace the torn ligament with a tendon from the opposite arm. Steve Lombardo was a young doctor in the operating room.
7: Tommy knew it was something that had never been done before, and he had faith and trust in Dr. Jobe.
6: The procedure worked, and it revolutionized modern sports medicine. John came back and won more than 160 games. What's now called Tommy John surgery has been performed thousands of times since on such pitching greats as Justin Verlander, John Smoltz, and Shohei Ohtani. For NPR News, I'm Steve Futterman.
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9: Comedian Janaish Rollin.
12: So that's why I decided. I was like, I'm going to keep it honest. They asked me, they're like, what's your greatest weakness? I look them dead in the eye. I'm like, yo, I'm ticklish as hell.
9: With music from Amy Milan and our fabulous house band. I'm your announcer, Elena Passarello, and now, the host of LiveWire, Luke Burbank.
1: How exciting. Thank you, Elena Passarello. Thanks, everybody, for coming out to LiveWire at the Alberta Rose Theater here in Portland, Oregon. Fabulous show in store for you this week. As you may or may not have noticed, the news of the world a little on the bleakish side, but that's where LiveWire comes in, my friends, because we scour the globe and try to find some actual good news that is happening out there. And by God, we found some this week. It's a segment we call The Best News We've Heard All Week. Lana, what's the best news you heard all week?
9: Okay, this news is in honor of one of our guests, Mary Roach. This is some pretty interesting and a little gross body part science.
1: Okay.
9: It involves an osteoodontokeratoprosthesis. Osteo means bone.
1: Okay.
9: Donto means tooth. Kerato means cornea, and prosthesis means fake.
1: So, okay, so some pretend eye in your tooth?
9: Yeah.
1: What?
9: Yeah, other way around, but not bad. Yeah, this is a story involving a gentleman in Canada named Brent Chapman. 20 years ago, when he was 13 years old, he had an adverse reaction to a drug that left him sightless in one eye and severe burns on his cornea in the other eye. Has not been sighted for the remaining portion of his life and has worked with the same doctor for 20 years and has had over 50 surgeries.
1: Wow.
9: Still not recovering his sight. And there is this surgery that I just said the name of at the top. That surgery was invented in 1960 and had never been performed in Canada before. But his doctor, Dr. Maloney, was like, you know what? Let's give it a shot. So they took one of Brent's canine teeth. They drilled a hole in it. They fashioned a prosthetic eyeball lens, which I believe is the correct anatomical term. And then they put it through his eye and into his cheek. And you want to use a tooth because it's very hard, it's very durable, it's resilient under lots of different circumstances, and it's the same cell.

0: long relationship of doctor and patient, they made eye contact for the first time and both were just tremendously moved. Aww. Like they were looking at each other in this new way. And now Brent says he's going to travel. He's going to go to Japan and quote, "I'm not going to make everything about me anymore," which is a darling, very Canadian thing
1: that
0: to say, if
1: Canadian.
0: You ask me.
1: Yeah. I also love that this was all 100% covered by Canadian healthcare.
0: Yeah. Yeah. Yeah. I think it cost him one Tim Hortons coffee.
1: Yeah, exactly.
0: Yeah, that's right.
1: The best news that I heard this week is also about people doing some real good in the world. There were some folks in Pittsburgh where you spent some formative years.
0: Go Panthers.
1: This is back in like 2019. They noticed that like DoorDash was becoming really popular. You know, DoorDash, where you can get like food delivered to your house or whatever. And so they thought they would kind of make their own DoorDash-esque app. They call it 412 Food Rescue.
0: 412,
1: yeah. The 412, that's an area code there in Pittsburgh. But instead of their app being the number one way for Luke Burbanks to get Taco Bell at 11 o'clock at night that they will regret deeply the next day, their app, 412 Food Rescue, connects people and organizations that have food that they can't sell for whatever reason. So like food that... maybe the cans got dented or something. There's aesthetic reasons, or the food is nearing its sell-by date, or it's just been delivered to the wrong place or whatever.
0: Yeah.
1: Connect those people with people who need food.
0: Wow.
1: It goes to this kitchen in the Millvale neighborhood in Pittsburgh. And since they started doing this, they have churned out about 600 meals a day.
0: Oh, my gosh.
1: 70 million pounds of food over this time have been turned into 57 million meals. This has become so popular now, it's spreading. It's spread to all these other places, Illinois, Arkansas, California, New York, Colorado, North Dakota, Texas. They think that they're saving about 102 million pounds of greenhouse gas emissions every year doing this, which is like over 4,000 cars just being taken off the road every year.
0: Great.
1: Expected a stronger response to that from this Portland audience.
0: Yeah.
1: I feel like...
0: We were all thinking it.
1: That's like... That's a borderline erotic statement to people in Portland that we got 4,000 cars off the road. So if people want to find out, the sort of parent organization now is called Food Rescue Hero. They're all over the place. You can just Google that and see if there's one near where you are, if you're listening to this on the radio or if you're here in Portland, to see if you can be part of this. I would say that I did a little looking into their program, because when I hear about food that's approached its sell-by date, I think about some childhood trauma. Of my mom's system of going to the grocery store and approaching the dairy manager at the Safeway when all of the milk was expiring and asking them, can I make you an offer on this milk? And the dairy manager would say, I'll give it to you for free if you will leave the store immediately. And she'd bring home like 20 or 30 gallons of milk that was all expiring, which then would have to be frozen. But then the problem is, when we run out of milk, it's time for school. It's 7 a.m. and we're like chipping away, trying to like with an ice pick chisel milk into the breakfast cereal. And I have it on good authority that they don't do that at Food Rescue Hero. They don't freeze any of the milk.
0: Yay.
1: So that right there, that's the best news that I heard all week. Our first guest is the author of 8 New York Times bestsellers, including Stiff, The Curious Lives of Human Cadavers, Gulp, Adventures on the Alimentary Canal, and now Replaceable You, Adventures in Human Anatomy, which has been called an amiably entertaining, endlessly intriguing stroll through the stuff of which we're made. And we are delighted to see what she is made of here on LiveWire. Please welcome Mary Roach to the show.

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1: Thank you very much.
0: I've been a fan of your writing for years and years. So excited to get to finally interview you. I've heard that this book idea kind of came to you by way of the topic of NFL referees.
1: Yeah, that's right. I had an email from a reader who apparently has read my oeuvre, and she said, I really think that you need to write, your next book needs to be about professional football referees. I have no idea why.
0: So this person had read, again, your oeuvre.
1: My oeuvre. Yeah, I don't
0: thought,
1: know.
0: This is makes a lot of sense to write about, you know, Ron Torber and Ed Hockley. Those are two real NFL referees. That's fine.

0: That's okay. I can do that all night. Why in the world would this
1: you
0: person...
1: You need to write a book about professional...
0: get this person my email address, please.
1: I will. Somebody needs to do it. Not please, not me, but somebody needs to do it. But she was a lovely person, and we communicated back and forth, and she revealed that she's an amputee, an elective amputee, and I didn't know what that was. And that's somebody who wants their part to be removed because it doesn't work very well. And it's very hard to find a surgeon to cut off something.
0: Because this woman had...
1: She had spina bifida as a kid, and her foot was twisted, and she couldn't hike, she couldn't run, and she would see people with a prosthetic foot doing all of that. And she's like, why can't I have that?
0: Did that start getting you thinking about, what, prosthetics and things?
1: I thought that was kind of interesting. You know, what does it take to convince somebody to cut off your foot? If your foot has it's a healthy foot, it just didn't work very well. And other people have resorted to shooting their foot. There was a guy who had foot drop, which is when you can't pick up your foot as you're walking, which is something you need to do. Otherwise, you kind of shuffle and drag your foot, and nobody would amputate. So he shot his foot, and then he's like, well, now you can't tell me it's a healthy foot. So that was effective. That was effective. Strategy.
0: What are some of the early examples of humans trying to kind of like replace or augment our bodies with non-human stuff?
1: The first one that I came across was noses. There's long been a demand for artificial noses because nasal mutilation, like hacking off somebody's nose, has been a punishment kind of throughout history and globally, because it was kind of it was a punishment, but it was also a deterrent. Like the whole population would see that, you know, your nose has been hacked off, and it's not an appealing thing to have happen. And so there was a demand for rebuilding noses. And so, you know, like 1500 BCE, they were doing this thing where they'd loosen a flap of cheek or forehead and then like flop it down onto the nose, but keep it attached to its original spot, so there's a blood supply while the blood supply is, you know, growing in on the which, like, incredible that was done
0: without anesthetic.
1: Without, yeah, exactly. Yeah.
0: Or like, you write in the book that like Tycho Brahe, the astronomer, had lost his nose in a duel.
1: Yeah.
0: Like in a fight as a young man, and so had like a brass nose that was often falling off at important moments.
1: And I feel like Tycho Brahe was a pretty vain guy. So, you know, I think that the moment when the nose dropped off at a party must have been hard for Tycho.
0: It's amazing what he accomplished, considering. I went back when I was reading the book. I then went back and was Googling like paintings and drawings of this, you know, famous historical figure, knowing that a lot of his life was spent trying to keep this nose kind of in place as he's like observing the universe.
1: I feel like based on those same paintings that you saw, I feel like he went all in with the mustache. It was literally wider than his, you know, ruffed collar. It's like a very elaborate mustache to, I guess, kind of distract you. My favorite replacement nose was from 1894, an army surgeon named Frank Tedemore, now we were working with primitive plastics like celluloid, and it was so it was lightweight, but how did he, instead of gluing it on, he suspended it from a pair of glasses, and in order to hide the line between the nose and the upper lip, there was a mustache attached. So it was essentially a medical Groucho Marx glasses.
0: Say the magic word, you win $100. Wow. All right, Mary, we got to take a very quick break, but I have so many questions for you about your latest book. We're talking to Mary Roach this week on LiveWire. The book is Replaceable You, Adventures in Human Anatomy. Short break and then more LiveWire in just a moment. Don't go anywhere.

0: This Week in This American Life. Janet McNamara is a stand-up comedian. And this weird thing kept happening to her where people with autism would come up to her after her shows and say, just to let you know, you're autistic also. So she got tested.
1: And the guy just looked up from his notebook and he goes, people with Asperger's generally have above average IQs, so.
0: That's this week.
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0: 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I'm Luke Burbank here with Elena Passarella. We're at the Alberta Rose Theater in Portland, Oregon this week talking to Mary Roach about her latest book, Replaceable You, Adventures in Human Anatomy. For this book, you went to Chengdu, China. What were you trying to find out in Chengdu, China?
1: I was visiting a super clean, that's a technical medical term, super clean pigsty,
0: okay,
1: which is where they are raising genetically edited pigs so that the organs could be used for transplant in a human. I mean, that's been going on here. There are a couple companies here, but both of them ghosted me, did not respond well, in a welcoming way to my desire to come and hang out with the pigs. In the super clean, designated pathogen-free facility. I was just attracted to the whole idea of a pigsty that would be super clean.
0: Yes.
1: And how do you...
0: Like a very sort of, you know, type A pig.
1: Pig, yeah.
2: Yeah.
0: Like a Felix Unger of pigs.
1: Yeah.
0: How is it exactly that the pig became the animal that we seem to use the most for trying to, like, grow body parts that we can use in the human body?
1: Yeah, yeah. Well, you can kind of blame Hormel, because Hormel...
0: they made it so delicious that people thought, well, could my heart be possibly made out of this bacon?
1: Yeah, Hormel teamed up. There was the Mayo Foundation and the Hormel Institute, which in fact still exists. But in the 40s and 50s, they wanted to come up with a miniature pig that they would be more manageable in a laboratory. Because pigs they're big and they're very loud. Pavlov, who preferred to work with dogs, he's quoted as saying, "All pigs are hysterical." So they make a lot of noise. They're big. It's a hard animal to have running around in the lab. So they're like, "Let's make a miniature pig." Also, you know, then the organs will be the right size. See, that's critical for transplant. And the Hormel people are like, "Look, we're pretty good at breeding pigs."
0: You also went to the nation of Georgia to find out about a pretty remarkable idea for a penile implant.
1: Yeah. When I was first trying to figure out what book I was going to do, I was talking to someone who worked in a stem cell lab, but the conversation veered off in other directions, and she mentioned a surgery. She said, there's a paper I saw wherein a surgeon rebuilt a man's penis using his own middle finger. And I, of course, pictured the finger removed as is with the nail and installed just like that.
2: Yeah.
1: And able to kind of beckon.
0: That's honestly where I started with the chapter.
2: Right.
1: I wrote letters in Google Translate. You can write a letter in Georgian. You can write a letter in Russian. I wrote all these letters, and the surgeon ignored me. And so I called up my old travel buddy, Steph, and I said, "So, you know, the Caucasus Mountains are beautiful this time of year, and there's a guy who makes a penis out of fingers, so let's go." So I just showed up at this clinic. I did show up. And the woman there, you know, I'm like, "I'm that person who keeps sending letters, and I've come to see Dr. I've come all the way from America, and Dr. Kuznov was on vacation."
0: Oh, no.
1: I was like, "Yeah, but we've come all the way from America," you know, to which the proper response would be like, "Well, you're a couple of idiots." But she kind of, the woman who was the office manager, receptionist, whatever, she said, "But, you know, we can go up to his office and I'll open up his computer and
0: we'll
1: can
0: you
1: show you
0: through his medical files." Yeah. They haven't heard of HIPAA yet in Georgia.
1: Yeah. So she found some files, and in fact, okay, sadly, it's not quite as I envisioned, but in some ways it's better, okay? Because, all right, so the finger was used for rigidity. I don't know why the normal medical implants that are used for erectile dysfunction, for some reason, he wanted to use the finger for rigidity. So he did, and then he took some forearm skin, kind of wrapped it around, and then molded it. It looked pretty real, I have to say, pretty good. But here's the best thing about it. It's apparently very strong, because there was a slide that showed the penis and bent up like that and with a ceramic water pitcher hanging from it
0: I'm listening. Wow. We're talking to Mary Roach here on LiveWire this week about her latest book, Replaceable You. All right, can we, as we're getting a little low on time here, talk about a subject near and dear to my heart as a middle-aged man who is sometimes on television, hair transplants.
1: Yes.
0: When did we first get the idea that this was a thing that could even happen? What's the history of the hair transplant?
1: There was a guy named Okuda, a Japanese physician, and he got very excited because he realized you could take... there's something called donor dominance, where if you wherever you take the hair from, that's how it's going to be. So if you take that, and so for a transplant, if you take hair from back here on the sides and the back, and that doesn't fall out because it's not sensitive to testosterone. So you could take, you know, a couple thousand hairs from back here, put them up here, and they'll stay. So that was pretty cool.
0: I believe they're called follicular units.
1: They're called follicular, but I can't.
0: Not say, that I've been Googling this.
1: I can't say follicular unit. I was doing
0: an
1: audiobook and I kept going follicular, follicular unit. Thank you. So, the Okuda papers were amazing because he was moving everything everywhere. He was like taking chest pubic hair, putting it up here, hair from the, up there, down here, pubic. But the thing is, when you do that, okay, you can, because there's something called pubic alopecia where you go bald down there.
0: Okay.
1: But if you take head hair and you put it down there, it will take, but you'll have to trim it every few months. Likewise, if you take chest or pubic hair and you put it up here, and this is a quote from a paper, journal paper, it is difficult to style.
0: Is this then why you asked one of these doctors to transplant some of your was it head hair onto your leg?
1: Yes, it was head hair because I wanted to be able to demonstrate when I went out on book tour. I want to be able to show people donor dominance. Okay,
2: yeah.
1: So I've donated some follicles to research. So I was in this hair transplant surgeon's office, and I'm like, while you're there. Up there. I have a little bald spot now, tiny, where they took the follicles out.
0: Oh, wow.
1: I said, would you take a couple follicular units and would you put them on my leg so that by the time I go out on book tour, I will have luxuriant, flowing
2: a fall.
1: Hair. Yes.
2: Yeah. You can braid it.
1: Something I can braid. Sadly, they didn't take.
0: So they did the procedure.
1: They did. They implanted a couple of follicular units, and right here.
0: I mean, what a party trick if you could have pulled that off.
1: I know.
0: We're talking to Mary Roach here on LiveWire Radio. Okay, Mary, one of the things that you used to do was you would post a medical dictionary word of the day on Twitter, which we thought was a very fun thing, and we kind of wanted to get in on the act, even though we don't have any formal scientific training or even informal scientific training.
1: Yeah.
0: But we do have some names for body parts, some slang names for anatomical terms that we have picked up in our favorite place to do research, random corners of the internet. So we wanted to throw some of these slang terms for body parts at you and see if you might be able to decode
1: what we're
0: talking about.
1: All right.
0: How about trilly bubs?
1: Trilly bugs?
0: Trilly bubs, B-U-B-S.
1: Trilly bubs? This is a body part?
0: Yes, this is slang for a body part.
1: Testicles are too big to be trilly bubs, I think.
0: Ideally.
1: Tonsils? No.
0: They're also known sometimes as trolley bags. I don't know if that's helping.
1: Oh, trolley bag.
0: That does sound very testicular.
1: It does sound like scrotal to me.
0: Yeah.
1: No?
0: It's not. It's related to tripe. It's the guts. Scottish, in the late 16th century, they used to call the entrails of an animal the trilly bubs or the trolley bags.
1: Okay.
0: How about luxury bones?
1: Luxury bones. Tusks.
0: Yeah, I'm going to give it to you. Teeth.
1: Yeah. Ding, ding, ding, ding.
0: That's right.
1: All right.
0: 1 point
1: right.
0: for Mary Roach. This started fairly recently on Twitter by a user named Dan Sheehan, who wrote, according to most health insurance companies, teeth are luxury bones that I must pay more to continue enjoying. So if you hear about someone's luxury bones, they're talking about their teeth. How about lug hole?
1: Love hole.
0: Lug, L-U-G, lug hole.
1: I thought you said love.
0: What if we gave you Love Hole and it wasn't sexual? We're just increasingly eroticizing these clues. And then we're scandalized that you think we're talking about private parts. No, like L-U-G, lug hole.
1: Okay, lug hole. Well, how many holes are there? You know, there. I mean... Well,
0: most people have two of these.
1: Lug hole. No, but why nostrils? No.
0: Not nostrils.
1: No, lug hole. Earring?
0: Ears.
1: Hole? Ears.
0: Ears. Ears, that's right.
1: Okay, all right.
0: Yeah. From Scotland, yeah. Lug is also a term.
1: See, I'm not liking the Scottish ones.
0: Yeah, yeah, okay, okay. All right, you know what? Yeah. No more Scottish ones. Wait, that's most of them. Hold on. How about Brustwarzen? It's not slang, it's just German. So if you speak a little German, you can figure it out.
1: You're Bruce?
0: Brustwarzen.
1: Breast.
0: Uh-huh.
1: Warzen. Breast, nipples?
0: Nipples? Nipples, which in German translates to breast warts.
1: Ah, wow. All right.
3: Really?
0: That's what they're calling them over
1: breast
0: there.
1: Breast warts.
3: Wow, that's a downgrade.
0: Yeah.
1: Yeah.
0: How about suburbs?
1: Suburbs? Suburbs.
0: Your suburbs.
1: Your suburbs. Well, something distant. Your feet.
0: Higher.
1: Your knees?
0: Other side of the leg. And then higher.
1: Your ass.
0: Yes.
1: Oh, all right. Thank you. Okay.
3: Suburbs.
0: It appears suburbs. In 1878 in the Dundee Evening Telegraph.
1: Somebody... Scottish.
0: Okay, but this is a good one. This one you want to hear. 1878, Dundee Evening Telegraph, describing an assault that happened with this language. A young man hit him a belt back of the ear, fetching him another on the nose, and planted such a kick in his suburbs as to send him headlong over an ash heap.
1: And it was never used again, that slang, until tonight.
0: That's right. How about your commandments?
1: Your command...
0: Just commandments.
1: Commandments. Commandments. You have 10 of them?
0: Yeah.
1: You got 10 of them.
0: Yeah, so we're narrowing it down now.
1: Fingers.
0: Finger nails.
1: Okay.
0: Oh. Tudor English. Okay. I know that's kind of close to Scotland, but
1: yeah.
0: Don't get mad.
1: Yeah.
0: In Tudor England, your 10 commandments were your 10 fingernails. Shakespeare alludes to it in Henry the Sixth, Part 2. Could I come near your beauty with my nails? I could set my 10 commandments on your face. Also, everything sounds
1: really
0: sexual
1: erotic
0: tonight. This is awful. Everybody get your minds out of the gutter. Mary Roach, okay. You've been an absolute sport. Thank you so much. The book is Replaceable You. That's Mary Roach, everybody, right here on LiveWire. That was Mary Roach. Make sure you grab a copy of her book, Replaceable You, Adventures in Human Anatomy, wherever it is that you get your books. You're tuned in to LiveWire from PRX. Of course, each week on the show, we like to ask the LiveWire listeners a question, and we were kind of inspired by our conversation with Mary Roach this week. So, Elena, what did we ask the LiveWire listeners?
4: This is so good. If you could replace one body part with an upgraded model, what would it be?
0: I feel like this is just like asking for inappropriate responses, but I'm going to hope that the LiveWire listeners were above all of that.
4: You know, I had the same feeling, but of all these responses, I think only one of them is PG-13 rated and all the other okay. ones are general audiences. So
0: good.
4: We're in good shape. Thanks, guys.
0: All right. Lay it on me. What's something that a LiveWire listener would like to upgrade on their body?
4: Sid wants to upgrade their nose with a city mode filter that blocks out mystery smells on public transit.
0: My girlfriend has the most sensitive sense of smell of anybody that I've met. Like, we will walk into a room and she'll go, "Are you smelling that?" And I rarely am. It's like very subtle, you know?
4: Mm.
0: And then it just feels like so much pressure on me to not ever smell bad in any department.
4: She's a bloodhound.
0: Precisely. So anyway, well, so far so good. We'll keep going. What's another body part upgrade that one of our listeners wants?
4: This is one that I need from Rachel. Rachel wants to install a "Don't Overthink This" button right on the side of the head.
0: Yes. I've been working on that in two departments. One, I read a quote recently that said, like, no one has added a second to their life by worrying. I'm trying to remember that. And then box breathing.
4: Oh, yeah.
5: Getting
4: I'm a boxer.
5: Very into box breathing these days. I don't know why. Not because of the world falling apart or anything, but trying to use those to kind of short circuit some of that anxiety stuff. Okay, one more before we wrap things up. Something that one of our listeners would like to upgrade, Elena.
4: This one from Greg is amazing. Greg says, I'd upgrade my appendix so that it finally does something useful. Maybe a Wi-Fi hotspot?
5: I like the idea of, like, I'm somewhere trying to find a signal, and I'm looking at the list of, I'm trying to find some free Wi-Fi, and it just, one of them is called Greg's Appendix.
4: Yeah. That's right.
5: But then it's locked. I'm trying to guess the password. I'm trying, what would Greg use for the password to his appendix? Hey, thank you so much to everyone who responded to our question and did so mostly in an appropriate manner. We really do appreciate you. Thank you so much. You are tuned into LiveWire. Our next guest is a comedian who's opened for everyone from Kumail Nanjiani to Atsuko Okatsuka to Cedric the Entertainer. He's a regular at the Hollywood Improv and the San Francisco Punchline, and now he can add the Alberta Rose Theater in Portland to his resume. Let's take a listen to the very funny Janesh Rollin here on LiveWire.
6: Thank you guys so much for coming to this Portland establishment that isn't a strip club or a dispensary. That's been cool. Nice change of pace. But it's pretty neat walking around your city. It's fascinating. It's just boobs, weed, and donuts. It's cool. I like that you let a 14-year-old boy just design it. It's very nice. But thank you guys for having me. If you're not familiar with me, my name is Janesh Rollin. My Starbucks name is Abdul Ikbin Salim. And if you're wondering what's going on with this face, I am half Indian, both halves, technically. And it's a good time for us, by the way. I know there aren't any in here, but we're having fun, okay? If you're not Indian, think about it. We get people of color advantages, like we get to eat spicy food and dance, but we're also richer than white people now, huh? How about that? You guys were so scared of Mexicans. Stealing your jobs, we snuck right in. And I blame the media, because the media had you guys worried. The media was like, you better build that border wall. You better secure that border wall. And you guys forgot about the firewall, dude. We're out here now. I'll tell you this, it wasn't always easy. I was born in India, and then when I was six, my family moved to Texas. Okay, and after Texas, we moved to Ohio. So that's 0-2, if you guys are keeping score. But it was important for me to live in the South and the Midwest because I learned a lot of things that I couldn't have learned in other parts of America. You know, like I got exposure to white culture in a way that, you know, I wouldn't have gotten. Like I learned so much about like how much you guys love haunted houses. That's huge, huge part of white culture is the love of haunted houses. Which makes perfect sense, because like life has to be pretty good for you to seek out fear. Doesn't it? No person of color wakes up and is like, you know what today needs? More adversity. But I've been in California for 10 years now. I've been on the West Coast. I moved to California to work in tech, because that's my birthright, sir. And It was very fun. I worked for LinkedIn, which is the number one professional network, number two Indian dating website. And I enjoyed it, but it was hard for me to get that job, like, because I struggle with interviews, you know, because, like, I'm very honest in them, you know, like, to a fault, like, I would say, you know, because they'll ask questions, like, what are your greatest strengths? That's an easy one, usually. But then they ask, what's your greatest weakness? That's a hard one, right? Because people say things like, oh, I care too much. I say yes to everything. But these are lies, right, sir? We know that's not the truth. So that's why I decided. I was like, I'm going to keep it honest. They asked me, they're like, what's your greatest weakness? I look them dead in the eye. I'm like, yo, I'm ticklish as hell. Because that's real vulnerability, you understand? You're going to give me company secrets. You're going to be like, we got a strong NDA, but it's not stronger than a GGG. That's a Gucci Gucci Goo, miss. That's what that is. I love being out in the West. It's fun. I like the West Coast. I like how progressive it is. But there's certain things that's been tough for me to get behind. Like all the milk alternatives you guys love out here. I can't do it. I grew up in the South and the Midwest. I view milk the way Republicans view gender. Okay? I'm like, God made two. Whole and chocolate. And the rest is a liberal agenda, okay? And I don't know why milk does this to me. I'm progressive on other issues. Like, I believe gender is fluid, but almonds better stay solid. I got an Ozempic prescription recently. I'm excited about that because I didn't want to miss out on that class action lawsuit. You know what I'm saying? That's going to be nice. I'm not going to take it. A magic weight loss drug? Are you crazy? But I'll show up to court. Yeah, absolutely. I'll be like, Your Honor, I got 8 nipples now. Like I said, I really do appreciate how progressive it is out here on the West Coast. I think that's something we can't take for granted. You know, appreciate that, cherish that. The rest of the country is going through it right now. You know, like my wife is from Tennessee, and 2 years ago, they passed a bunch of anti-drag laws out there, right? And they had goofy rationale. They were like, these aren't American values. It's not what the founding fathers would have wanted. The founding fathers would have hated drag queens. And it's like, dude, the founding fathers wore wigs, blouses, and blush every day. These were some baddies, okay? As far as I can tell, America was built by drag queens, dude. Like Portland, their best friend was a guy named John Hancock. What are we even debating right now, you know? And they had such drag behavior, they got mad at the king, started spilling all of his tea, and then they had that constitutional convention. But we know the truth, right, sir? That was a week-long drag brunch. They were hammered the whole time. Do you realize that? You have to be drunk to come up with the Bill of Rights. You got it? That's not a sober man's activity, just standing there like, okay, so rule number one, you can say whatever. Benjamin, sit down. Don't touch my gun. Get your hands off my gun. You know what, rule number two. Thank you guys. I just think it's bizarre the way we look up to the founding fathers, because at the end of the day, these were men in their early 20s. Like, that's not a group known for decision making, you know? Like, we don't even let those guys rent cars. And I don't care how smart you think you were at that age, you were probably dumb, dude. I was 23, I had a combination body wash, shampoo, cooking oil. Y'all me in charge of laws? And I think what I love the most about being out here is just how much you guys embrace every single identity. I think that's so huge. I think that's vital. Yeah, appreciate that, dude. Because when I first moved to Texas, I remember all my classmates wanted the same thing. Everyone's like, I'm a real Texan. I'm a real Texan. That's what everyone wanted, that one identity. And that could mean anything, right? Like, you like going to the rodeo, you're a real Texan. And when I was there, people would always ask me, like, hey, what type of Indian are you? Which some people find offensive. I personally don't think so, because Indian people ask each other that question routinely, okay? Indian people walk up to me, like, hey, man, what type of Indian are you, doctor or engineer? And I'm like, I'm a comedian. And they're like, oh, he's Mexican. And in Texas, I didn't know what they were saying. I froze up, and they put me in ESL classes. All right, yeah, English as a second language, which is a ridiculous concept in a state where people sound like that. But my class was great because it was me, 10 Mexican kids, okay? We were 11 brown kids in one room, Portland. We became the school soccer team by default. It was great. But what's messed up is I ended up learning more Spanish than English. But I still had an Indian accent. So I was going around school speaking Spanish in an Indian accent, like, hola. ¿Cómo estás, Juan? ¿Todo bien? Okay, todo bien. So after a year of living in Texas, I was walking around speaking bad Spanish and bad English. And that's when it hit me. I was like, man, I'm a real Texan too. Folks, you've all been amazing. Thank you so much. If you enjoyed this, grab a card. Follow me on Instagram. I've been Janae Tron. Thank you.
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5: Welcome back to Livewire. I'm your host, Luke Burbank, here with my pal, Elena Passarello. Okay, before we get to some music from Amy Milan, a little preview of what we are doing on the program next week. We are going to be joined by the writer Edgar Gomez, who's going to unpack his darkly comedic memoir, Alligator Tears. This is an incredible read. It explores his life growing up poor and queer in Florida and how getting fake teeth, in some ways, kind of made the American dream happen for him. Then we're going to talk to the author River Selby about their memoir, Hot Shot, A Life on Fire, which is an extremely apropos topic this time of year with all the wildfires going on. River was a hotshot elite wildland firefighter and also dealt with years of addiction and other challenges. It's all laid out in this book. Then for our musical guest, we were lucky enough to record a performance from the pianist Hunter Nowak, who has been performing a series of outdoor classical music concerts. It's called In a Landscape. And Hunter brings this grand piano, which is named Maud, out into these incredible natural settings like national or state parks. And then Hunter plays incredible music. It's one of my very favorite things I've experienced in a long time. And I'm so glad you are going to get to hear it as well next week on Livewire. So make sure you tune in for that. This week, our musical guest is Amy Milan. She's best known as the co-lead vocalist for the indie rock act Stars, as well as her work with the band Broken Social Scene. She launched her solo career with Honey from the Tombs and Masters of the Burial, blending indie rock with country and folk influences. Now, after a 15-year hiatus from doing solo stuff, Amy has returned with a new album, I Went to Find You. It's a deeply personal record that explores the themes of loss and friendship and self-discovery. Take a listen to Amy Milan, recorded live at the Alberta Rose Theater in Portland, Oregon. Hello there.
14: Hello.
5: Welcome to the show. You've released a ton of really great solo work, but you've also collaborated in these other groups like Stars and Broken Social Scene, and it seems like both of those groups came to you at some point. What do you think it is about your music or your personality, or what is it that people always seem to want to have you come be part of the thing they're doing?
14: I think everything that I've done has to do with friendship. I met Evan Cranley from Stars when he was 14. He's now my husband of 20 years. I didn't marry him when he was 14. It's not weird, I promise. Kevin Drew, I also met at camp when we were just babies. So we've all been friends. We all grew up together. And I think we just wanted to all hang out and just travel the world together. And lucky us, we got to.
0: Yeah, and have made some really incredible music through all of that over the years. What is it like for you when you're working on solo stuff versus that collaborative process? Because those bands are like as collaborative as it gets, it would seem, just the way the music actually functions, you know? It's very non-traditional in a lot of times. And then you go to writing music that's going to be like on this new album.
14: Well, I started writing alone in university when I was sort of, actually Kevin Drew kind of broke my heart. Don't tell anybody, we got over it. We're really good friends now.
0: So you're married to one person from the band.
14: Fleetwood Mac in there, man.
0: Hearted like, over a different...
14: It's crazy in there. Like, we don't... the book's going to come out one day, I promise. Yeah.
0: It's Canadian Fleetwood Mac.
14: Yeah.
0: It's this band.
14: Nice. Yeah. But, and we still actually... We didn't kick Lindsay Buckingham out of the band. We stayed together.
0: That's very Canadian of you.
14: Yeah, we all forgave each other. We're all still besties. But I was kind of like this sad girl university, like, he's so mean to me. Why does he so mean to me? And I had to like keep writing that song over and over again. And then I hadn't joined a band yet when I was writing sad songs. Skinny boy, all bones, no lies. You know, that kind of thing. And then I actually, this record that I just put out is a full collaboration. Because I wasn't sad and lonely anymore, I didn't really know what to write about. And then my friend Jay McCarroll, who I met, we collaborated on this record completely. He wrote pretty much 98% of the music. And then I was like, oh, perimenopause. There's so much to talk about.
0: Yes.
14: It's really, really popular right now.
0: It is.
14: I was like, damn, I wish I'd kicked in on that earlier. But
0: it may be our age cohort, but I feel like perimenopause is a very, very hot topic.
14: It's hot. Yeah. It's hot right now, man.
4: Literally.
0: I didn't mean it as a pun, but I just mean it. It's definitely something that I'm hearing about and that we're talking about a lot. It seems a great topic for a record.
14: Yeah, I mean, I turned 50. I only say my age in Spanish now. Ever since I turned 40, that's what is one of the things I decided was 40. I was like, way better than 40.
0: Yeah.
4: 40.
14: So when I turned 40, now I'm 51. I'm close to 52. Thank you, Spanish, for being so hot.
0: It does take the edge
4: gorgeous.
0: Off.
4: Gorgeous. Gorgeous age. Yeah.
14: It's way, like, people want to get dancing with the 50, you know? Mm-hmm. I was moving through a lot of feelings.
0: Mm-hmm. One other thing, and I'm so sorry to ask this because you probably get asked about it a lot, but it is on your Wikipedia page, so obviously it's true. Were you really in an episode of Degrassi Junior High?
14: I was.
0: Where you played a pregnant teen?
14: When I got pregnant, my boyfriend David wanted to help. It was his parents who were the problem. You know what his father said to me? He said, whatever you do is your own choice. I don't want my son involved. I don't even speak to David anymore.
0: And scene.
14: I mean, honestly, like, this is the crazy thing about aging and memory. Like, I don't remember what I had for breakfast, yes, but I can remember that monologue from when I was 13.
0: Phenomenal. A woman of so many talents. Well, let's hear the musical side of your talents. What song are we going to hear?
14: This is a song, speaking of Degrassi and Toronto, this is a very Toronto song. It's about the neighborhood I grew up in and the little buds I met and kind of that feeling when you're 12 and you're like, what is happening and why are grown-ups so weird? I hearken back. I started making this record from now and then I kept moving back and back and back and back. And this is about my little childhood home. It's called Don Valley.
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1: That was Amy Milan right here on LiveWire, recorded at the Alberta Rose Theater. Her latest album, I Went to Find You, is available now. And that is going to do it for this week's episode of the show. A huge thanks to our guests, Mary Roach, Janae Rollin, and Amy Milan.
2: Laura Haddon is our executive producer, and Melanie Sevchenko is our producer and editor. Eben Hoffer is our technical director, Hazik Bin Ahmad Farid is our assistant editor, and Ashley Park is our marketing manager.
1: 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This show is mixed by Eben Hoffer and Hazik Bin Ahmad Farid.
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13: This is Morning Edition from NPR News. I'm Michelle Martin.
14: And I'm Sasha Pfeiffer. When Brandon Flowers was growing up, he fell in love with new wave music, The Cars, New Order, The Smiths, and he channeled those influences into his band, The Killers. With their debut album in 2004, they were a hit right from the start.

0: You're listening to 1A on listener-supported KANW2. Good morning, I'm Terry Bryan. Coming up at 10 this morning, NPR's Here and Now, followed by All Things Considered at 3 p.m. and at 5 p.m. Marketplace. All this right here on your NPR station, KANW2. Today's weather for Albuquerque and vicinity, partly cloudy. We have a slight chance of showers and thunderstorms in the afternoon. Tonight, partly cloudy, with a 20% chance of showers and thunderstorms in the evening, then becoming mostly clear after midnight. High for the heights today will be 93. High for the valleys, 95. Low for the heights tonight will be 65, and low for the valleys, 64. On Tuesday, it'll be mostly sunny and in the mid-90s. Some tips, some temperatures around the KANW listening area. Santa Fe is 67, Los Alamos 64, and Española 64. Currently in the Duke City, it is 71 degrees at New Mexico's First FM. 1A continues.
1: 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It's a new Workday. And from the estate of Joan B. Kroc, whose bequest serves as an enduring investment in the future of public radio and seeks to help NPR produce programming that meets the highest standards of public service in journalism and cultural expression. 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
2: I'm Todd Zwillick. This is 1A. Let's get back to our conversation on President Trump's growing wealth during his second term. We're talking about the president's finances as part of our weekly democracy series, If You Can Keep It. Russ Buettner is here, investigative reporter for The New York Times, and Michelle Conlon, senior correspondent at Reuters. The New Yorker's David Kirkpatrick estimates that by January of 2026, the president and his family had made more than $4 billion. So far in his second term through ventures like the private club in Washington, D.C. that Donald Trump Jr. co-owns that promises access to administration officials and the luxury jet that Qatar gifted for the president's use.

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1: A steamy romance between two hockey stars became one of the most talked about TV shows in years. What's got so many people obsessed? From WAMU and NPR in Washington, this is 1A. I'm Todd Zwillick in for Jen White. Today on 1A, production is underway in Toronto for season 2 of the hit romance series, Heated Rivalry. So we're listening back to one of your favorite conversations between Jen and author Rachel Reed. She wrote the books that inspired the blockbuster show. But first, summer's at the cinema. There's still plenty of summer left and time to get yourself to the movies. 1A's John Horn tells us what to see, and we hear your most memorable summer movie-going moments from the Odyssey to Jaws. All that's coming up right after these headlines.
2: Live from NPR News in Washington, I'm Linda Kenyon. As annual joint military exercises between the U.S. and South Korea begin this week, President Trump says he has instructed the Pentagon to substantially reduce future war games. NPR's Anthony Kuhn in Seoul reports that this hints at a concession and possible attempt to restart diplomacy with North Korea.
3: President Trump said he was ordering the drills to be scaled back because of his good relationship with North Korean leader Kim Jong-un and North Korea's unthreatening attitude towards the U.S. while Trump has been president. He said that the drills are costly and send a hostile signal to Pyongyang. He also noted that South Korea had declined his request for help in military operations against Iran. South Korea's defense ministry said that 10 days of exercises with the U.S. military aimed at defending South Korea against threats from the North began as planned. Monday is a substitute day off after a Saturday holiday in South Korea, and there was no immediate comment from South Korea's government. Anthony Kuhn, NPR News, Seoul.
2: Public safety officials in Indiana say at least 7 people have died during days of heavy rain and historic flooding in the state. Samantha Horton reports.
4: Records show Indianapolis had more than 20 feet of muddy water in some areas when it crested in parts of the White River that flows through the city. Sunday, city officials started to put away floodgates, and people were out on the trails that had been closed off the day before. Marion County Emergency Management Director Jacob Spence says some people with homes along the river will need to wait before it is safe to return.
5: It may be about Tuesday as the earliest that the water gets far enough away and back towards the riverbanks that a majority of those homes will be safely accessible.
4: As recovery efforts are underway, businesses and nonprofits have jumped in with supplies for basic needs and a relief fund to support people impacted. For NPR, I'm Samantha Horton in Indianapolis.
2: A voter advocacy group in New Hampshire is challenging a new state ban on using student IDs to check in at polling places. As NPR's Hansi Lo Wang reports, other Republican-led states have also recently passed similar laws.
6: New Hampshire and Indiana have stopped allowing registered voters to check in at the polls with student IDs. A similar ban in Florida is set to start next year. Republican state officials say these bans support election security. There is no evidence, however, of widespread voter fraud involving student IDs. The Coalition for Open Democracy, a voter advocacy group, is now suing over New Hampshire's ban. They argue it violates the U.S. Constitution for burdening eligible voters' right to vote and discriminating against younger voters. In April, a federal judge ruled Indiana's ban is likely unconstitutional, but that ruling was paused after Republican officials appealed. Voting rights advocates in these states are now trying to help make sure eligible students have a state ID or another accepted identification to vote in upcoming elections. Hansi Lo Wang, NPR News.
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7: For KANW, I'm Marianne Hatchett.
8: Democrats seeking the party's presidential nomination in 2028 will need to prove themselves early on in states where Black and Latino voters and union members are key supporters under an election year calendar approved Saturday. The primary lineup pushes Iowa from the traditional top spot and makes South Carolina the leadoff state, voting on January 22, 2028, followed by Nevada on February 1st, New Hampshire, New Mexico, Mexico, Michigan, and Virginia round out the early states throughout February, according to the Democratic National Committee at its meeting in Texas. Chairman Ken Martin said that to win the general election, you have to be battle-tested in a way that you already have campaigned in front of and for the support of various communities throughout the country. That is why the calendar designed by the party matters, he said. Some potential candidates in what's expected to be a large field have visited early voting states. Party leaders have said the order gives candidates the best shot at winning back the White House after Republican President Donald Trump's second term. Party strategist Karen Finney said they have to show that they can go to the South and talk to black voters and rural voters as well as out west, talking ranching and mining issues to a border state to union members. Finney, who's worked on multiple presidential campaigns, said whoever survives will be battle-tested. Former presidential candidate Howard Dean, a one-time Vermont governor, recalled his tenure as National Party chairman. Dean said, "These states look more like the country as a whole, whereas Iowa and New Hampshire don't." This is KANW.

0: You're listening to KANW2. Good morning. I'm Terry Bryan. Coming up at 10 o'clock this morning, NPR's Here and Now, followed by All Things Considered at 3 p.m. and at 5 p.m. Marketplace. All this right here on KANW2. The KANW Simpatico Award recognizes special New Mexicans celebrating milestones or who have made positive contributions to their community. Our Simpatico Award winner today is Jason Barella of beautiful Mora, New Mexico. Thank you for listening to KANW and KEDP. 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Our weather today, partly cloudy. A slight chance of showers and thunderstorms in the evening. Tonight, partly cloudy with a 20% chance of showers and thunderstorms in the evening, then mostly clear. Currently, here in Albuquerque, under partly cloudy skies, it's 74 degrees at New Mexico's First FM. 1A continues.
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2: This is 1A. I'm Todd Zwillick. For the rest of the hour, we're going to skate onto the ice and into the love lives of two superstar hockey players. Yes, it's time for some heated rivalry. Production is underway in Toronto for season 2 of the hit romance series. To celebrate, we're revisiting one of your favorite conversations between Jen and author Rachel Reed. Rachel's 6-book series, Game Changers, inspired heated rivalry. Here's Jen.
3: In the first episode of HBO Max's mega hit, Heated Rivalry, the two main characters go head-to-head at the National Hockey League draft. Ilya, played by Connor Story, is the first draft pick, and Shane, played by Hudson Williams, is the second. They run into each other again at the hotel gym.
4: Woo! What a f***ing day, huh?
5: Yeah, totally.
4: Is everything you dreamed of?
5: Almost.
4: I'm sorry.
5: No, you're not.
3: What you can't hear, but you can see on screen, are lingering gazes, hands and feet brushing past each other, and a suggestively positioned water bottle.
4: Montreal is... it's nice, yes?
5: Yeah, it's awesome.
4: Boston is nice too?

0: Unexpected absences are costly for employers. Now a startup is tackling the problem with an app that helps workers with transportation and childcare emergencies.
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0: I'm Rob Schmitz, the app that's serving as a safety net. 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
2: 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Good morning, I'm Terry Bryan. Ahead on Here and Now, older workers are delaying retirement more and more, but it's causing younger workers to wonder if they're missing out on job advancements because senior roles are not opening up. Is this true? Sarah Gonzalez reports. And in a new documentary, An Eye for an Eye, an Iranian woman will be executed for the murder of her husband unless she can pay for her husband's family a sum of money that they will accept and forgive her. Indira Lakshman reports on that. These stories and more next on Here and Now. Here and Now is on KANW2. It's 11:20.
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4: It's Here and Now. When you think of women leaders who faced powerful forces against them, you might think first of Margaret Thatcher, Indira Gandhi, or Golda Meir, tough women who were elected in the last century, courting controversy and enemies along the way. Or you might think of Hillary Clinton and Kamala Harris, whose more recent campaigns to lead this country failed. Linda Robinson is a senior fellow at the Council on Foreign Relations, and her latest book is called Women in Power, Fighting for Democracy in an Age of Authoritarianism. She argues that a new generation of women leading smaller, younger democracies, nations like Estonia, Moldova, and Taiwan, are standing up to the world's most powerful autocrats in Russia and China. Meanwhile, the United States is falling behind. Linda, welcome.
5: Thank you so much, Indira. Happy to be with you.
4: So let's start with the bad news. Democracy is in global decline. More than half of the world's countries are now authoritarian regimes or democracies in name only, according to an analysis by The Economist. At the same time, the representation of women in government around the world has stalled over the last decade. Is there a connection between those two facts?
5: Absolutely. And we are in a historic stall after decades of incremental gains for women's leadership. We now have fewer women leaders and fewer women cabinet members, and the parliamentary representation has been in a stall for several years. So what I argue is that there are three trends that are really bringing about this stall. And one is the advance of right-wing authoritarianism with a particular narrative that women should go back to the home and that they should not be in the public sphere, with some movements even preaching withdrawal of women's vote. There's also an upsurge and normalization of violent misogyny that really has crept into mainstream politics and mainstream civil discourse. And then finally, this is all being propelled in great measure by digital technology and artificial intelligence, which is affecting women in public life disproportionately.
4: Well, you also say that women aren't necessarily better leaders than men, but that research shows women leaders support policies that make countries healthier, more peaceful, more democratic. Explain that.
5: While women are under these pressures today, leading to the stalling representation, those women that are making it through are, in fact, making significant governing gains, and they're showing they're able to govern for all. And while they do, in many cases, support the expansion of gender equality, they're really governing by a playbook that I call a fungible formula for anyone wanting to rescue democracy. And I think that collectively they are doing that, even if many of the leaders come from smaller countries.

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1: For KANW News, I'm Gary Dahl. Albuquerque City Councilors will meet tonight to vote on several major proposals, including hotel projects and affordable housing funding. One agenda item involves turning an old hotel into a homeless shelter. Earlier this year, the city's zoning hearing examiner approved plans to convert the former Ramada by Wyndham on Yale Boulevard near the Sunport into an overnight shelter. The Yale Village Neighborhood Association and D-Love's Restaurants appealed the decision, and councilors will vote tonight to either accept or reject the appeal. Councilors also will consider using $350,000 in state funding for an affordable housing project in the southeast part of the city called the Cottages at 161 Chama, aiming to provide safe, stable, attainable housing opportunities for residents. A final vote on this measure is scheduled for tonight. Another proposal on the agenda is the construction of a hotel near the Sawmill Market. The plan would authorize up to $40 million in bonds for the Dreamcatcher Sawmill Hotel project, which would be a dual-branded as a Hampton Inn and Homes 2 Suites with 135 rooms. The company behind the project would be responsible for paying the bond, not the city's general fund. Tonight's meeting begins at 5 o'clock. You can also stream it on the city's website, cabq.gov. The University of New Mexico is warning against unrecognized frat houses at the school after safety concerns arise. As students head back to class, officials are warning them to do their research before joining a fraternity. According to the Santa Fe New Mexican, two of UNM's eight active fraternities, Sigma Chi and Kappa Sigma, are recognized by the university. Officials say these groups operate without the same oversight, resources, and safety requirements as recognized organizations. Do your research before joining a fraternity at UNM. Bear sightings have been on the rise in New Mexico this summer, and Sunday was no exception. The New Mexico Department of Wildlife, along with Rio Rancho Police, captured a bear Sunday in a neighborhood near Jane Circle Southeast and Golf Course Road. Anna Moya lives in the neighborhood and got a close-up view of the bear, maybe a little too close, while I was outside watering with my two little dogs, and my little female, Tilly, attacked the bear. She went after him, Moya said. The bear, came after her, and I was still screaming at him, and he ran up the tree. I think because I grabbed my dog and made her come inside, the bear did run up a tree in Moya's backyard. Rio Rancho police officer soon arrived at her home, along with the New Mexico Department of Wildlife. The bear was tranquilized and was safely removed from Moya's property. Oh my gosh, I was scared, Moya said. I was so shaking so bad that I couldn't even think straight. I just got so scared. I've never been that close to a bear in my life. The New Mexico Department of Wildlife reminds homeowners to keep their neighborhood safe and remove food and water sources from their yards and surrounding areas. And a boil water advisory is in effect for residents in Timberon after E. coli bacteria were discovered in the water supply August 14th. Residents are asked to boil their water for at least 3 minutes, then let it cool before using. According to a post on the Timberon Water and Sanitation District website, boiled or bottled water should be used until water system operations personnel are able to disinfect affected areas in the town's distribution system. For KANW News, your NPR station, I'm Gary Dahl.
2: President Trump's Middle East special envoy, Jared Kushner, meets with Israeli Prime Minister Benjamin Netanyahu. 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We hear what progress was made on the stalled Gaza ceasefire on the next morning edition from NPR News.
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1: As we make our way to 10 minutes before 4 o'clock, we're still holding at 88 degrees, partly cloudy skies. Chance of afternoon showers. Like I said, I was up in the Northeast Heights earlier today, and it was raining pretty steady up near Wantabo. And then as I got down here towards UNMCNM, and it wasn't raining at all. So maybe we'll all get a shot of it. It really felt nice. Very nice. 88 in Albuquerque right now, 79 in Santa Fe. It says rain starting there in about an hour. Rain starting in Taos in about an hour and a half, 85. Las Vegas, you're getting some rain in about 15, 16 minutes. You're 79 right now. Clovis, 95. 87 in Gallup, 92 in Farmington, 94 in Socorro right now. I don't care what kind of weather you're getting. We live in New Mexico. Gotta love it.
0: This is All Things Considered from NPR News. I'm Mary Louise Kelly.
6: And I'm Juana Summers. Actress Hayden Panettiere, star of TV shows Heroes and Nashville, has died at the age of 36. In a statement, her father said, "She was an incredible light and a force of nature who brought immeasurable love and joy to all who knew her and to the millions who watched her on screen." Her cause of death has not been shared publicly.
0: Panettiere began acting from a very young age, appearing in her first commercial at just 11 months old.
7: At play school, we know at home or away, babies like having their favorite toys with them.
8: I've been here before.
6: At just 4 years old, she landed a role on the soap opera One Life to Live.
9: Where's Daddy's big girl? Where's Daddy's big girl? Mommy's going to be just fine, sweetheart.
8: How do you know?
9: Because I know your mommy is a very strong, determined woman.
8: What does that mean?
0: She was nine when she broke onto the big screen as the voice of Dot in A Bug's Life.
10: I'm never going to make a difference.
8: Me neither. I'm a royal ant and I can't even fly yet. I'm too little.
6: And Hayden Panettiere's true ascent to stardom came at age 11 when she starred opposite Denzel Washington in Remember the Titans.
11: That beer's getting better. I'll admit that. But you're still weak on the left side.
12: We're not weak on the left side. We just gotta work hard on the left side. That's all.
11: It's not the problem.
12: What is the problem?
11: I think it is, but it ain't. It's
12: what,
11: your pass
12: tell me what the problem. It's not. It's a run anyway. It's not a pass.
0: But as with many child stars, the high highs came with low lows. She shared stories of both in her memoir, This Is Me, A Reckoning, published earlier this year.
6: In an interview about her book, Panettiere told NPR's Sasha Pfeiffer that she felt she lost the chance to have a normal childhood.
13: I was trying to fit into two different worlds. One was a very adult world, which was the industry, and one was the world of being a normal kid, and struggled with both in different ways, but I desperately wanted to fit in. That's what I wanted more than anything.
0: Her struggles morphed and grew along with her career. Hollywood placed a lot of value on her ability to cry on camera, but it came at a cost.
13: When I was a child, it was easy for me to jump in and out of the characters, but as I got older, it was harder and harder, and I had to take more of a running start, and it was harder for me to pull myself out of those dark moments.
6: Marlo Stern is a chief correspondent for Variety and wrote an article titled "Hollywood Failed Hayden Panettiere," and our conversation does mention sexual assault. He joins me now. Welcome to All Things Considered.
14: Hello.
6: I just want to start by talking about Hayden Panettiere's career. What are some of the moments and roles that stand out for you?
14: Oh, wow. It's such a long career she's had, even though she passed away so young, unfortunately. But I think it's by virtue of the fact that she started so young. Mm-hmm. The first time she was on my radar was in Remember the Titans.
6: Yeah.
14: She's such a spunky, fun performer in that film, and has amazing chemistry with Denzel Washington. She wrote very glowingly about her time on that film, calling it one of her favorite filmmaking experiences, and especially the closeness she developed with Denzel on set, you know, throwing the football around. It seemed like they got along pretty famously. And of course, there was Heroes, the NBC show that ran for a number of years, the superhero series, which was kind of ahead of its time in a way as a big superhero show.
6: And as we mentioned, Panettiere had just released a memoir detailing her struggles in the spotlight. This is what she told NPR's Sasha Pfeiffer about that process.
13: It's made me stronger. It's opened some wounds, but I'm healing and I'm okay with my scars.
6: In reading that book, what were some of the most revealing details? What stood out to you?
14: It's interesting. I mean, you know, there are some high moments like the aforementioned time on Remember the Titans, but I think it's sort of the harrowing moments and her experiences within Hollywood that really stuck with me. It seemed like she had a pretty rough go of it from a very young age. When we talk about the various predatory men that entered her orbit repeatedly, you get the sense from reading the book that Hayden didn't really have the best support system mm-hmm. when it comes to protecting her from Hollywood's bad men, essentially. I'm reminded of an incident that she wrote about where at a party in Los Feliz, a very renowned Oscar-winning actor, filmmaker exposed himself to her as she was trying to leave the party, which was very shocking for her. And also an incident aboard a yacht in the south of France where she was essentially almost forced in a way to sleep with a very famous British singer-songwriter. But thankfully, her senses kicked in and she realized something was wrong and got out of there before anything happened. And I should add that those incidents occurred when she was 18 and 19 years old. So she's, I mean, very young when these things occurred.
6: Reading those accounts, listening to you describe them, they are awful and heartbreaking and infuriating, but they are also so familiar. I can think of countless young women in Hollywood and in the entertainment business who have recounted similar treatment. What was the impact of Hayden Panettiere speaking so candidly about what it was like to come up and really grow up in a culture that in many ways was devastating and traumatic and painful for young women?
14: I think a lot of people felt seen by her memoir because the reality of the situation is that these things happen to a lot of young girls and women, not just famous people in Hollywood. I mean, I think a surprising and shocking amount of young girls and women have had to deal with treatment like this over the years, whether it's sexual harassment from men or worse. And I think when people read memoirs like Hayden's, I think they feel a sense of recognition in a way that, you know, it really can happen to anyone. It can happen to someone who's at the top of the Hollywood food chain, like Hayden was at the time of Heroes, or it can happen to a normal girl.
6: What lessons do you hope that Hollywood will take away from her experience, what she went through, and what she shared so openly?
14: I hope Hollywood takes some strong lessons from Hayden's story and what happened to her, and I would encourage everyone to read her memoir. It's quite eye-opening, but also refreshingly candid and well-written. And I hope people learn that, you know, young girls and women in Hollywood need protecting. They need to feel safe, they need to feel secure, and they need to feel heard, because I think too many young girls and women in Hollywood aren't, and they're sort of fed to the wolves like Hayden was.
6: You ended your article with the same words that Panettiere ended her memoir with, and I'm wondering if I could ask you to read just that closing excerpt.
14: Sure. Radical acceptance has taught me to walk hand in hand with my triumphs and my tragedies because they've made me who I am. And today, I really love that person. If there's anything I can offer you with this book, it's my hope that you do the same.
6: We have been speaking with Variety Chief Correspondent Marlo Stern, remembering Hayden Panettiere. Thank you so much.
14: Thank you.
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15: 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They now offer Duck.ai, where users can chat privately with AI. 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
1: First peek at traffic on this partly cloudy Monday afternoon. Things are looking pretty good. Most areas, of course, construction corridor, always moving slow. But boy, is that going to be nice once it's open. So think positive. Look for the bright side. Big Eye, that's the only other place I see any real heavy activity, that ramp from westbound I-40 to northbound I-25 and south northbound I-25 through the Big Eye. Stay safe.
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8: 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I'm Mary Louise Kelly.
0: And I'm Juana Summers. Among the biggest headaches for employers is people not showing up for work. Unexpected callouts can cost companies tens of thousands of dollars a month, but what if you could cut down on absences? NPR's Andrea Hsu reports on a startup that's helping companies do just that.
9: Hello, welcome to McDonald's. How can I help you?
10: It's 10 a.m. and the drive-thru at a McDonald's in Morningside.

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1: For KANW News, I'm Gary Dahl. Albuquerque City Councilors will meet tonight to vote on several major proposals, including hotel projects and affordable housing funding. One agenda item involves turning an old hotel into a homeless shelter. Earlier this year, the city's zoning hearing examiner approved plans to convert the former Ramada by Wyndham on Yale Boulevard near the Sunport into an overnight shelter. The Yale Village Neighborhood Association and D. Love's Restaurants appealed the decision, and councilors will vote tonight to either accept or reject the appeal. Councilors also will consider using $350,000 in state funding for an affordable housing project in the southeast part of the city called the Cottages at 161 Chama, aiming to provide safe, stable, attainable housing opportunities for residents. A final vote on this measure is scheduled for tonight. Another proposal on the agenda is the construction of a hotel near the Sawmill Market. The plan would authorize up to $40 million in bonds for the Dreamcatcher Sawmill Hotel project, which would be a dual branded as a Hampton Inn and Homes 2 Suites with 135 rooms. The company behind the project would be responsible for paying the bond, not the city's general fund. Tonight's meeting begins at 5 o'clock. You can also stream it on the city's website, cabq.gov. The University of New Mexico is warning against unrecognized frat houses at the school after safety concerns arise. As students head back to class, officials are warning them to do their research before joining a fraternity. According to the Santa Fe New Mexican, two of UNM's eight active fraternities, Sigma Chi and Kappa Sigma, are recognized by the university. Officials say these groups operate without the same oversight, resources, and safety requirements as recognized organizations. Do your research before joining a fraternity at UNM. Bear sightings have been on the rise in New Mexico this summer, and Sunday was no exception. The New Mexico Department of Wildlife, along with Rio Rancho Police, captured a bear Sunday in a neighborhood near Jane Circle Southeast and Golf Course Road. Anna Moya lives in the neighborhood and got a close-up view of the bear, maybe a little too close. While I was outside watering with my two little dogs and my little female, Tilly, attacked the bear. She went after him, Moya said. The bear, came after her, and I was still screaming at him, and he ran up the tree. I think because I grabbed my dog and made her come inside, the bear did run up a tree in Moya's backyard. Rio Rancho police officer soon arrived at her home, along with the New Mexico Department of Wildlife. The bear was tranquilized and was safely removed from Moya's property. Oh my gosh, I was scared, Moya said. I was so shaking so bad that I couldn't even think straight. I just got so scared. I've never been that close to a bear in my life. The New Mexico Department of Wildlife reminds homeowners to keep their neighborhoods safe and remove food and water sources from their yards and surrounding areas. And a boil water advisory is in effect for residents in Timboron after E. coli bacteria were discovered in the water supply August 14th. Residents are asked to boil their water for at least 3 minutes, then let it cool before using. According to a post on the Timboron Water and Sanitation District website, boiled or bottled water should be used until water system operations personnel are able to disinfect affected areas in the town's distribution system. For KANW News, your NPR station, I'm Gary Dahl.
2: For the Mountain West News Bureau,
3: the fire is burning in steep terrain 15 miles northeast of the city, known for its art markets and rich history. But the Santa Fe Opera has canceled some of its performances because of the conditions, and all residents are being asked to stay inside. Charles Kuniyoshi is a Forest Service spokesperson for the fire and said smoke is the biggest concern for city residents. He says the billows of smoke can be a health threat.
4: It is recommended to keep your windows closed. And then if you don't need to go outside for any type of activities, you know, try to stay indoors.
3: Nearly 300 firefighters and Forest Service employees are working to control the 7,800-acre blaze, which is considered 1% contained. I'm Jenny Kinsey, the Mountain West News Bureau's reporter at KANW in New Mexico. KANW brings the Mountain West News Bureau Reports, a regional journalism collaboration serving our region.
1: Making our way to 10 minutes before 5 o'clock this Monday afternoon, and I am shocked to see that the Big Eye is like green all four directions, and I think that's primarily because I-25 northbound is almost at a standstill with a crash at Lomas that has backed up northbound traffic all the way past Gibson. So not sure what's going on there, but be patient or find another way around if you can get off. There are so few places you can get off. We are holding at 82 degrees. It cooled down very nicely, which is nice. As far as traffic is concerned, still Paseo looking pretty good. Alameda getting pretty heavy. It seems like more people are going out that far to get to the west side now, but that's because they live out there, right? Just stay safe, everybody.
0: From NPR News, this is All Things Considered. I'm Mary Louise Kelly.
5: And I'm Juana Summers. Young adults are struggling to find affordable housing. A group of Gen Z women in Washington found cheap rent in an unexpected community, living with nuns. But now that home is closing. NPR's Windsor Johnston reports.
6: On the front porch of Ann Montgomery House in Northeast D.C., Sister Diane Roach thinks back to when she started the home. By nightfall, she'll lock the doors for the last time.
7: I'm 76, and something inside me just said, this is it.
6: For 10 years, the house has given young women an affordable place to live while studying and launching careers in one of the nation's most expensive cities. Because the sisters own the home, they could offer rooms for well below market rent.
7: The stipend for a PhD is something like $700 a month. How are you supposed to support yourself on that? How do you live?
6: But affordability is only part of what the sisters wanted to offer. Residents cook meals, share dinner most nights, and gather each morning for a brief reflection. 23-year-old Abigail Bowman moved in after she landed a fellowship.
8: The financial component was large, but I think beyond that, I wouldn't have been able to live in the environment that DC was in with the work that I was doing if I didn't have that community aspect as well.
6: Mary Gardner was 24 when she found the house through a former resident while interning on Capitol Hill.
9: She's like, oh, you have to reach out to Sister Diane. There are these hip social justice sisters, and they have this intentional living community. I was like, great, social justice, perfect.
6: After draining days at work, Gardner says she would go home and vent to Sister Claire.
9: I would go off, and she'd just nod, and then she'd be like, but, and she'd find a silver lining. She's like our silver lining queen.
6: Their search for affordable housing reflects a broader challenge facing young adults across the country. Ingrid Gould-Ellen is a housing professor at New York University.
10: They're just starting out in the labor market. They haven't had a chance to get their footing.
6: Many young workers cope with high rents by living with roommates, moving back home, or taking on long commutes. Ellen says pricing them out of major cities can stunt economic development.
10: If cities don't accommodate a variety of different housing types, it's going to make it very difficult for them to attract workers.
6: As the sun sets over Ann Montgomery House, current and former residents stream through the front door for one last celebration. Everyone gathers in the kitchen eating and reminiscing as a group sings along with an acoustic guitar. Later, Roach leads everyone in a traditional Greek circle dance in the living room. Bowman, who came back for the farewell party, says Roach will be hard to forget.
8: She definitely has the most moxie of any person I think I've ever met in my entire life.
6: As the evening winds down, Roach gathers everyone into a small prayer corner where she and the residents began each morning for the past decade. They sing hymns and read biblical passages. After tonight, Roach will move into an apartment where she'll live alone. She laughs thinking about the things she won't miss.
7: I will not mind having everything stay where I put it and not having to wonder, where is the top to this? Where'd everything go?
6: Then her thoughts turn to what she's leaving behind.
7: Honestly, I think my apartment is not going to be home. I think home for me has to include community.
6: Now, Roach will have to figure out what home looks like somewhere else. Windsor Johnston, NPR News, Washington.
0: Every summer, for more than 20 years, families of children adopted from Kazakhstan have gathered at a New Hampshire summer camp to celebrate Kazakh culture. Iman Moyn of New Hampshire Public Radio joined them for a traditional meal.
11: Dozens of people chat and chop vegetables next to a large metal cauldron called a kazan as it heats cooking oil over a campfire. They are preparing a traditional dish from Kazakhstan known as palau in Kazakh, or plov in Russian.
12: So we've got, well, rice, carrots, onions, beef, garlic, salt, pepper, and a lot of love.
11: That's Dan Goldberg, whose daughter is adopted from Kazakhstan. He's overseeing meal prep for a feast fit for nearly 40 people. It's an annual tradition at Zhai Lao, a week-long summer camp focused on Kazakh heritage that takes place every year in the Lakes region of New Hampshire. The campers are mostly American families with white parents and Gen Z children adopted from Kazakhstan. Kazakhstan is in Central Asia. It was part of the Soviet Union until 1991 and now shares its northern border with Russia and its eastern border with China. It has a population of 20 million people and is about the size of Argentina. The camp is run by the nonprofit Kazakh Aul of the U.S. It helps children with ties to Kazakhstan learn more about their culture and build community.
7: I was the only person adopted from Kazakhstan in my school. Nobody knew where it was. I have to explain to adults all the time where it is on a map.
11: Sara Remler came to the U.S. as an infant from Almaty, Kazakhstan in 2001.
7: And here, you don't have to explain any of that. You don't have to... Everybody knows where Kazakhstan is. You don't have to explain anything about who you are or where you come from or why you don't look like your parents.
11: The camp began when Remler and the other adoptees were children. It had classes on Kazakh language, music, and dance. Adoption from Kazakhstan was at its peak in the 2000s. Around 6,000 Kazakh children came to the U.S. before adoptions dropped off in 2012 when international regulations made the process harder. Now, the adoptees from the early aughts have become adults. The camp feels like a family reunion. Rosie Valancourt, who is now 29, was adopted from Kazakhstan as a child. The camp inspired her to connect with her heritage, and now she's found her birth mother.
13: I randomly, in high school, got a phone call, and it was from my birth mother's sister, who only speaks Russian, and I couldn't understand her. I had to find this translator.
11: Valancourt ended up double majoring in Russian and education in college.
13: Because I think that's the hardest part when you're adopted is, like, you sometimes feel lost when you're an American family, and so this is what I was able to do to kind of connect to my culture.
11: While Russian is considered the lingua franca in Kazakhstan's urban centers, Kazakh, a Turkic language, is the official post-Soviet state language. I got to hear both.
14: Can you say, like, hi, my name is Rosie in Russian?
13: Privyet, minya zovut Rosie.
14: Could you say, hello, my name is Sara?
13: Yeah. Minyan Atom Sara.
15: Actually, we need the onions first.
11: Back at the campfires while the beef is cooking, people slice trays of dough for another classic Kazakh food, barsak, or fried dough.
16: To me, it's sort of like a beignet if we had powdered sugar and sprinkled it all over it.
11: Maddie Goldberg was also adopted from Kazakhstan as a young child. Now an adult, she wields an improvised frying basket made of a colander taped to sticks.
17: We are frying the barsak. We have the oil, and it takes a while, which is a lot. And then we take the pizza dough, but we slide it down the side so that there's no splashing. We let it fry, and then we just flip it so that it's fried on both sides.
11: Once the massive trays of palau and barsak are placed on picnic tables, Rosie Valancourt and the other campers begin their long-awaited feast.
13: For me, it's the once a year I have this food and it tastes like home. Right, so I was adopted at the age of 4, so I do remember a little bit more of the food, and American food is so different.
11: Now that the initial child campers are mostly in their 20s, they're stepping up and managing the camp's present and future. Valancourt is optimistic that there will be a new generation of child campers someday.
13: Eventually, I'm hoping, you know, in the years to come, like, we'll start having kids, and so that'll be the future of this camp.
11: For NPR News, I'm Iman Moin in New Hampshire.
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1: This final note on the way out today, in which, once again, we bring the bond market to your attention. I know this is a couple of times in the past week or so, but you are not going to want to sleep on the long end of the yield curve. The 30-year Treasury, the yield on which hit today, 5.31%, the highest it's been since 2007. Pick your own adventure as to why ever-increasing piles of government debt, all that AI borrowing that's happening, markets being a little concerned about the Fed, or maybe all three. Amir Babawi, Caitlin Esch, John Gordon Noyakar, Steve Mullis, and Stephanie Seek are the Marketplace editing staff. Kelly Silvera is the news director. And I'm Kai Rizdahl. We will see you tomorrow, everybody. This is APM.
2: For KANW News, I'm Gary Dahl. Dozens of family members are devastated after finding their loved ones' graves flooded at Fairview Memorial Park in southeast Albuquerque on Yale near Cole. About 18 graves at the cemetery were flooded Sunday morning and sunken in after families say a sprinkler system was left on Friday through the weekend. In desperation, families started using cups to scoop out water, trying to preserve their loved ones' resting place. I come to visit my grandma every chance I get, so my mom and I came yesterday early in the day and the sprinklers were on, Sadie Roman said. I thought maybe it's the regular maintenance. Then we came back around 8 p.m. and they were still on. Roman says when she came back again with her mom Sunday morning, the sprinklers were even still on. I just felt devastated for the rest of the family members because a lot of the graves were all sunken in. I'm Gary.
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4: 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I'm Juana Summers.
5: And I'm Mary Louise Kelly. Hayden Panettiere's life in the public eye took a toll.
6: You get the sense from reading the book that Hayden didn't really have the best support system when it comes to protecting her from Hollywood's bad men.
4: We remember Panettiere, who died at age 36 after news.
7: Live from NPR News in Culver City, California, I'm Dwayne Brown. The deadline to establish peace talks between the U.S. and Iran expired today with no negotiations plan. Oil prices, they're up again as the dispute over the vital Strait of Hormuz shipping channel remains. NPR's Jane Arath has the latest.
8: The U.S. and Iran signed a memorandum of understanding in June that called for reaching a final agreement in 60 days. There have been mediation attempts by other countries, but no U.S.-Iranian negotiations since then. Iran says the U.S. isn't serious about negotiating. President Trump has threatened new sanctions against Iran over their restrictions on the Strait of Hormuz. While the June agreement called for the U.S. to begin removing its naval blockade and Iran to allow transit through the key waterway within 30 days, neither of those have happened either. The ceasefire was broken in July with attacks by both the U.S. and Iran. Jane Arath, NPR News, Amman.
7: In New York, the state murder trial of Luigi Mangione has been postponed indefinitely. He pleaded guilty last week to stalking and killing an insurance healthcare executive from member station WNYC. Samantha Max reports.
9: Mangione was scheduled to stand trial next month on state murder and weapons possession charges. The Manhattan District Attorney's Office accused him of killing UnitedHealthcare CEO Brian Thompson. But then Mangione pleaded guilty to stalking charges in a separate federal case last week. He admitted to following Thompson to New York City and killing him. Now, Mangione's defense team is asking a state judge to throw out the remaining charges. They say it would violate his rights to keep prosecuting the case after he pleaded guilty. The Manhattan DA's office says it will fight that request.
7: You are listening to NPR News. For 10 years, young women in Washington, D.C. have found affordable housing in a unique way, living with nuns. Now the community is closing, as we hear from NPR's Windsor Johnston.
10: Current and former residents filled the Ann Montgomery House for one last celebration. Sister Diane Roach helped create the community. And tonight, she'll lock the doors for the last time.
11: I'm 76, and something inside me just said this is it.
10: The Society of the Sacred Heart owns the house, allowing rooms to rent for about $500 a month. 23-year-old Abigail Bowman moved in when she began a fellowship.
12: The financial component was large, but I wouldn't have been able to live in the environment that D.C. was in with the work that I was doing if I didn't have that community aspect as well.
10: According to the rental platform Zumper, a one-bedroom apartment averages about $2,200 in D.C. Windsor Johnston, NPR News, Washington.
7: The consumer advocacy group Public Citizen says President Trump has appointed 57 officials worth at least $100 million during his second term. Those jobs include 17 ambassadors and at least 40 top senior White House officials. The group says that's four times the combined total of the last three presidents. George W. Bush and Joe Biden both had five members worth $100 million or more, while Obama had just three. This is NPR.
2: Time now, 5:34 on this Monday afternoon. I said it was a cool day now, but it's not anymore. We went from 82 back up to 88. We started at 88, went down to 82, now here we are back up. Must be the cool, cloudy skies that are bringing in cooler air or something. Anyway, we're at 88 again right now. Crash cleanup continues on I-25 northbound. The crash is still there. It's showing, but apparently traffic's getting through because the backup is thinning out. Now it's heaviest, probably like Central, Gibson maybe, back to Gibson. And people are getting through, so take comfort in that. Paseo also looking very good right now as well. Hoping we get some good rains. There's a lot on the radar. Just depends on where you are, but we could sure use it up around the fires, clear some of that smoke out of the air, too. Stay safe, everybody.
5: 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I'm Mary Louise Kelly.
13: And I'm Juana Summers. Students, colleagues, and supporters of the British sociologist Jason Arde have been holding vigils in recent days to remember the late academic. Arde was found dead in London on Friday. Authorities have not released an official cause of death. In 2023, Arde became the youngest Black professor at Cambridge University, assuming a job as a professor of sociology of education. But he resigned earlier this month following allegations of plagiarism, he wrote in a statement. The relentless accusations, speculation, and public commentary have taken a profound toll on me and on those I love. Professor Sean Harper has written about the intense media scrutiny of Arde, as well as how the scholar's death has reverberated in Black academic circles. He is a professor of public policy, education, and business at the University of Southern California. Welcome.
14: Thanks for having me.
13: So, to start, you write in your piece that you did not know Arde or his work, but your story for Inside Higher Ed, it's called The Fatal Familiar Takedown of Jason Arde. What was it about that story that's been so familiar for you?
14: Yeah, well, let me start by expressing my sincerest condolences to Jason's family and those who actually knew and loved him. As I indicated in the piece, I did not know him either by name or reputation until a few weeks ago when my inboxes were just flooded with links to news stories and social media posts about his alleged plagiarism. And, you know, that was really familiar to me in a really disgusting way. What I mean by that is so many journalists and people in the court of global public opinion had immediately jumped to the presumption of guilt. And they were just piling on and piling on and piling on to Professor Arde. And that part was so familiar to me because I've experienced it myself, But I've also seen so many other Black male academicians be treated that way.
13: You learned of Arde's death from a faculty friend, a younger colleague you call another extraordinarily accomplished Black male scholar. I wonder, can you tell me a little bit about the conversation, the interaction you two had following his passing?
14: Yeah, so I have been following the story for days. It was, in fact, another Black male academic who sent me the link to the announcement about Professor Arde's death. And, you know, honestly, in that moment, I began to mourn a person that I didn't know. But I also began in that exchange with my colleague to engage in a form of collective mourning. You know, mourning not just Jason Arde, but also mourning other Black men who have been dragged in the same way, but also men like my colleague, whose present and future are so inspiringly bright. You know, this is a person who is so gifted. And, you know, in the moment, it made me worry about him and about, you know, generations of other Black male academicians who will come after us, who will endure this same kind of scrutiny and undeserved dragging in the courts of both academic and public opinion.
13: Do you fear at all that it might have a chilling effect on Black people who are considering entering academia, who might not see it as a space for them, who might not see it as a place that's safe for them?
14: I hope not. We need more Black scholars to diversify colleges and universities here in the U.S. and around the globe, for sure. Let me also say, part of the work that I do with corporations and other organizations entails doing assessments of the workplace racial climate. I hear time and time and time again from Black women professionals as well as their Black male counterparts that the punishment inequities are real, and that they have devastating effects on their mental health, their professional reputations, and their advancement. So what I'm ultimately saying here is that the tragedy of Jason Arde in the context of higher education also happens in journalism and media organizations, in federal and state government workspaces, corporations, professional sports teams and leagues, and elsewhere where Black people help to make those organizations diverse.
13: There has just been so much discourse around this situation about where accountability lies. What responsibility do you think the educational and academic systems around Jason Arde have here?
14: Yeah, look, I want to be really clear. We still do not yet know the cause of Jason Arde's death. I do think that we have multiple responsibilities here in education. One is to insist on due process and rigorous investigations. We also have a responsibility to teach students at all levels what plagiarism is, how it shows up. You know, part of that is on us.
13: Sean, I want to put a question to you that you raise in your piece. It's this one. How can the academic community better support scholars who might someday find themselves in a position similar to the one that Jason Arde found himself in?
14: Yeah, I think, first off, people got to stop gossiping. How can we not rush to judgment before an outcome of an investigation is rendered? Even if the outcome of that investigation confirms wrongdoing, how do we help that person envision what redemption could look like? We should ask that person what support she, he, or they need from the larger community. My sense is that far too few people did that in this tragedy concerning Jason Arde's takedown.
13: Sean Harper is a professor at the University of Southern California. His piece for Inside Higher Ed is called The Fatal Familiar Takedown of Jason Arde. Sean, thank you.
14: Thank you so much.
5: Florida leads the nation in ICE cooperation agreements with local police. These agreements give local law enforcement the power to enforce certain federal immigration laws. And in one Florida county, trust is wearing thin among immigrants who fear being deported. NPR's Jacqueline Diaz visited Walton County, Florida, to learn more.
15: On a muggy day in mid-July, 36-year-old Alfonso is getting ready for another afternoon under the hot sun. He's pulling tools from the back of his boss's truck. He's preparing to lay lumber to frame the first of three houses being built on a grassy lot in Dufuniac Springs, Florida. Alfonso requested NPR use only his first name because he's undocumented. He's been in the country for 4 years.
16: Uno quiere seguir trabajando acá. Uno le entra como pánico, como miedo.
15: He says he wants to keep working here, but he's scared.
16: Oh, sí.
15: Here in Walton County, local law enforcement has partnered with ICE. Last year, the sheriff's office signed what's known as a 287G agreement. It allows police to arrest undocumented immigrants, among other things. Since then, Alfonso changed his routine. He doesn't go to church or the beach, which used to be his favorite places to go. His 22-year-old undocumented cousin, Ronaldo, is also working on this construction site. He's lived here for 7 years. Ronaldo also asked NPR to use just his first name out of fear of being deported. This country feels like jail, he says. The Trump administration has made the 287G program a key part of its mass deportation effort. Walton County Sheriff Michael Adkinson says he's on board, but his priority is not on immigration enforcement.
17: We're not doing immigration sweeps because, quite frankly, we have day jobs here. We have other things that are critically important to the local people here that they expect to be done.
15: But he is clear. If someone commits a crime and they are undocumented, his office will bring those people in and will inform ICE. County Commissioner Danny Glidewell says residents back the sheriff's cooperation with ICE. Voters in this area are overwhelmingly Republican. So he says,
18: most people want immigration enforced. If you ask them, do they want illegal immigrants? They'll tell you no.
15: But Walton County is growing. It has a housing shortage, Glidewell says, and industries like construction and tourism rely on undocumented workers. A few miles away from his office is the Dufuniac Springs Library. It's Florida's oldest library, built in 1887. The library's branch manager, Barbara Hughes, says she's aware of the 287G program, and she's seen more immigrants coming into the library.
19: We've seen an influx of notary services being needed by the immigrant community for character references for their immigration paperwork.
15: The library has also been handing out Spanish and English Know Your Rights cards, which have been popular. They include steps on what to do if ICE comes knocking or stops you on the road. Back at the construction site in Dufuniac Springs, Ronaldo says he feels stuck. At the end of the day, we are not free here, he says. He thinks about returning home, but opportunities are limited there. Ronaldo says it's out of his hands, and if he gets deported, it's God's will. But he says he still has goals here. He's saving money to one day buy a house in Central America. Jacqueline Diaz, NPR News in Walton County, Florida.
5: And that story was co-reported and produced by NPR's Marisa Pinalosa.
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2: For KANW News, I'm Gary Dahl. Police are still trying to piece together just what led to the shooting and death of a man in southeast Albuquerque. Police say Charles Richards shot and killed Dominic Hernandez outside of a smoke shop near Central in Louisiana last month. Video shows Richards chasing him just before he was shot and killed. Richards faces charges including murder, attempted robbery, and kidnapping. The four other men seen in surveillance video were arrested earlier this month. They're all facing murder charges. And an investigation is underway after a police shooting in northern New Mexico. According to New Mexico State Police, a suspect was shot in Mora following a domestic violence incident. The suspect was taken into custody. No officers were hurt. New Mexico State Police has not said what law enforcement agency was involved in the shooting. And the Frijoles fire in the Pecos Wilderness continues to grow. Firefighters have been able to establish 12% containment, with fire officials sharing their current strategy. Evacuation orders remain in effect for residents. So far, the forest fire has grown to almost 9,000 acres. And the fire is having effect on other areas as well. Officials are closing the Espanola Ranger District as the fire has now reached 9,000 acres. Officials said the portion of the Pecos Wilderness managed by the Espanola Ranger District is closed to the public to protect the public's safety. The closure, of course, due to the Frijoles fire. Officials advise the public to stay away from closed areas until further notice and follow all posted closure signs and directions from law enforcement and the National Guard. The following roads, trails, and campgrounds are closed: Forest Roads 306, 436, and 440, and 441. Campgrounds Borrego Mesa Campground, and Trails and Trailheads. Albuquerque City Councilors will meet tonight to vote on several major proposals, including hotel projects and affordable housing funding. One agenda item involves turning an old hotel into a homeless shelter. Earlier this year, the city's zoning hearing examiner approved plans to convert the former Ramada by Wyndham on Yale Boulevard near the Sunport into an overnight shelter. The Yale Village Neighborhood Association and D-Love's Restaurants appealed the decision, and councilors will vote tonight to either accept or reject the appeal. Councilors also will consider using $350,000 in state funding for an affordable housing project in the southeast part of the city called the Cottages at 161 Chama, aiming to provide safe, stable, attainable housing opportunities for residents. I'm Gary Dahl.
20: 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And from the estate of Joan B. Kroc, whose bequest serves as an enduring investment in the future of public radio, and seeks to help NPR be the model for high-quality journalism in the 21st century. 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
5: 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I'm Mary Louise Kelly.
13: And I'm Juana Summers. UNICEF delivered food, water, and medicine over the weekend to a Palestinian family who's been under siege in their home in the occupied West Bank. Extremist Israeli settlers attacked the home for days, and the Israeli military has now sealed off the area. NPR's Frank Langfitt has the latest on this bizarre standoff, which has made headlines around the world because the home's owner is Palestinian-American.
21: I'm looking out of the house. It's on a hillside surrounded by olive trees. It's a very nice, modern house, 4,000 square feet. Settlers have been trying to basically take it over for more than a week, throwing rocks, cutting off electricity and water. I just saw two buses full of soldiers come up the road to the house. And Kusai Aburidi, who lives inside, he can't get out.
22: The situation is catastrophic here in this household where I'm living with my neighbor and his family and his children. Neither him nor I are able to conduct our normal works, so we are not working at all. Secondly, the children are in panic, are afraid.
21: Aburidi is speaking to me by phone and NPR producer Nuha Musla. He says the army has run the settlers off at times, but failed to detain them. Aburidi says this is all political theater.
22: They claim that they are conducting a military campaign in order to evict the settlers. Actually, they are choking us. For 4 days they have been here, and they have not worked on getting rid of the settlers.
21: The Israeli military said it had sent a battalion to the area and that water was restored. The settlers insist that the land is theirs because God gave it to the Jews in the Bible. Abu Ridi sees it differently.
22: These are thieves. They want to take my 3 million shekel house and live in it for free.
21: 3 million Israeli shekels is about $1 million. Last week, Ofir Falk, foreign policy advisor to Israeli Prime Minister Benjamin Netanyahu, issued a statement on the siege. Quote, Israel doesn't accept vigilantes in any form. We're investing a lot of effort to curb such sporadic incidents.
0: I support annexation of the West Bank, and I know that they are causing a lot of damage to my cause.
21: This is Ari Eldad. He's a former member of the Israeli parliament who lives in the West Bank. He wants to make it an official part of Israel. But he doesn't like the kinds of settlers who've been attacking Abu Ridi's home. Eldad says they're part of a larger group, grabbing land and spreading fear.
0: Maybe 300-400 youngsters, the fringe, those who were expelled from schools. I think even though they are mostly recognized as religious, I think they have no God.
1: What do you mean by that?
0: I mean, nobody can tell them what to do. They live in the hills among themselves. A lot of them do not recognize the authority of the state of Israel.
21: Eldad says the Israeli government doesn't crack down because some of the government's far-right supporters back these young people. Michael Milstein runs the Palestinian Studies Forum at Tel Aviv University. He says the attack in Kusra and the lack of consequences for the settlers fits with a broader government strategy to accumulate land claimed by Palestinians for a future state.
3: It's not a coincidence. It's quite clear for many people in Israel. This is actually the policy of the government.
21: Hani Odeh is the former mayor of Kusra. He says the government's goal is clear.
22: They want us to go to Jordan. They consider Jordan as the Palestinian homeland.
21: The siege in Kusra is not unique. A couple of miles away, Mahmoud Tabassi tells me how settlers blockaded his two family homes for 23 days.
22: They started throwing stones day and night on the walls, on the windows, on the doors, just to disturb us.
21: The settlers took control of his homes, only to be kicked out by the military, who are still there. You can see them walking the rooftops of Tabassi's homes on a live feed that plays on a TV in his father's kitchen. I asked him,
23: why is the army allowed to live in your house?
22: Because I'm weak and he's strong.
21: Back in Kusra, Abu Ridi sent NPR videos of the settlers chatting with soldiers, driving past his house on ATVs. One appeared to make an obscene gesture. Abu Ridi says he's concerned that when the media moves on, the military will pull out and the settlers will return. Frank Langford, NPR News, Kusra, in the occupied West Bank.
5: A new Matthew McConaughey movie opened in theaters last week. The Rivals of Amaziah King follows a beekeeper trying to fight threats to a small-town honey business. More than 1 million real bees were used in the production. Lauren Linehan with member station WBHM got a behind-the-scenes look with one of the Alabama beekeepers who helped train the cast and crew.
24: Matthew McConaughey holds a queen bee between two fingers.
25: Every queen to survive, always from birth. Without her, I won't survive.
24: In this scene, the bees begin to swarm around him. They eventually cover his entire hand, looking like a huge swollen oven mitt.
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24: None of that uses special effects. 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
26: They wanted a promise that the bees are not going to sting.
24: The bees live here with Adam Hickman, a professional beekeeper. He owns Foxhound Bee Company in Irondale, Alabama. The entire film was shot in the state, so Hickman became the film's expert on working with real bees.
26: The director, Andrew Patterson, did not want any of the cast to wear bee suits at all. No gloves, no suits, no jackets, no veils, nothing.
24: Unlike a wasp or a hornet, Hickman says honeybees don't want to sting you because they'll die immediately. Bees will only sting when they feel threatened. So Foxhound Bee Company taught the actors how to have calm and confident body language when handling the hives.
26: At the very, very end, we got done with training. We took off our veils and we stepped maybe like 30 yards away. And one bee, just one bee, would not leave us alone and ended up stinging Matthew on his hairline. And it ended up swelling up half his face.
24: But by the time the movie wrapped, there were only 5 bee stings through the entire production. That's because Hickman works with Italian honeybees. They're known for their gentle demeanor. Another trick is using a smoker.
26: So when you open the hive, naturally they're gonna like set off alarm pheromones. And if you put smoke in the air, it makes it harder for them to communicate with each other.
24: So they leave the beekeeper alone. But one of the most impressive tricks happens in the last scene of the movie with actress Angelina Looking Glass, a beekeeping beard. Here's how it works. The beekeepers put the queen in a tiny plastic cage hidden on Looking Glass. They also used a spray that released bee pheromones. Soon, the colony smelled the queen's pheromones and swarmed around her. The result? Looking Glass covered in 10,000 bees from head to toe. In The Rivals of Amziah King, the bees certainly stole the show. For NPR News, I'm Lauren Linehan in Irondale, Alabama.

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1: As we're about to hit 6 o'clock this Monday afternoon, we are still at 88 degrees, partly cloudy skies. That's going to hold through the evening. Slight chance of rain showers this evening. Should clear out pretty much after midnight. And then tomorrow we're looking for the mid-90s here, mid to high 80s elsewhere around the state. Hoping we get rain up around those fires, clear the smoke out of the air, and help put those fires out. Stay safe, everyone.